0: guys. And I was on this line, and I've been on this line for a very long time. I was on this line on purpose, and I went all the way to the front of the line on purpose. But you and I agreed to meet here, and you were texting me. But then you got a thing, but then you put your hand on the wheel, and the wheel was the thing. And I was it. I ordered the T-shirt. I was the one who ordered the T-shirt. As books, cleanliness, towels, talcum powder, sweat, hoodies, caps, totes, Micah's sandal. That's a terrible thing, but we've got it enough now. And then there's like a problem in the stomach, and it comes up through the esophagus, and it goes over the nose, and it goes over the top. And the end of it is just a big fish hook. And so the big monster that dangles over there, and then you're supposed to go underneath it. You're supposed to slide right underneath it. And if you can't slide underneath it, you've got a skill problem. The skill problem is on you. Okay? So it's Casey Burns and Big Winsome, and I met him at the Chicken Run.
1: Hermit, wise hermit, wise hermit, oiled, because it's the easiest way to break in a mitt. Maybe that's what he was trying to say. He wasn't calling you a wise hermit. You just cut him off in the middle of a softball game when he was about to say wise hermit, oiled. And the answer is because that's the easiest way to break in a catcher's mitt.
0: If you give me the authority, I shall take the authority. If you're telling me here at this stream that I have the authority, then the authority has come unto me. But you still need to ask. You still need to ask, Brian. I'm so glad you asked.
2: Gage Thompson, watched by Hudson. Played back inside the line of both teams in the midst of changing.
1: All right, ladies and gentlemen, that brings us to the end of our live in-studio part of the show. I'm going to finish watching this hockey game.
0: Check out early payout. What?
1: But, turn this off. This is a commercial. Press pause on that. We can't play commercials on the radio or stuff like that. Tinky Winky. It was nice having you here.
0: My show is all commercials.
1: Brian Duan. We want to wave that hatchet around? How did that feel? Well, how'd that feel to have a hatchet?
3: I don't want to wave behind it around. Because if I do, I might hit the back end of it against some equipment.
1: Oh, you don't want to do that.
3: I don't think I'll.
0: Yeah, we wouldn't want to hit any equipment.
3: It's kind of okay as a scepter.
0: You wouldn't want to hit any of that sweet merch behind you.
3: No.
0: With that axe.
1: So it was wonderful to have you. Fantastic guest, Brian Duan, everyone. Give him claps and
3: Thank you,
1: Wave Farm. Although, what's your thoughts, by the way, on Bradford, the new president of Wave Farm? Boo, Bradford.
0: I'm coming for you, Bradford. I'm at your house right now.
1: I love you. I hear I'm going to donate to
0: give me a call, Bradford.
1: Cancer treatment and all that. And
0: I'm at your house right now,
1: he's like
0: Bradford.
1: He's a really nice guy and he's all like super.
0: Give me a call. I'm so glad we're at this party. Give me a call, Bradford. I'm at your house right now. Why don't you call me? Call me at your house.
1: I solve cold cases.
0: Oh, I just want to help you in any way that you need.
1: I mean, he's great. He's nice. He's sweet.
0: Oh, do you need some pants? You crap your pants.
1: I'm a huge fan of Bradford around here. What do you like him?
3: I didn't know that there was a president.
1: Yeah, there's a president. Bradford. Oh, there he is. There he goes. Hi, Bradford. Bradford just walked out of his office. Fantastic guy, and thanks for coming.
0: He has 12 dogs.
1: So what we're going to do here, if you're listening on the radio, you're just going to hear a bunch of G. Lucas Crane on the radio, Heart and Soul. And for the live listeners, if you want to come up and kind of like look at Lucas's, you kind of treat Lucas like a.
0: Oh, you want to gawk at me?
1: Yeah, like an animal. You go look at Lucas like an animal. Look at his fantastic tape setup, fantastic equipment. You can come on up and see what Lucas is doing. But we'll be with you again next month. I think our guest is Matt Motel. We got one thumbs up and then six thumbs down. That's poor Matt. Next month.
0: Those thumbs are just pointing at their sandwiches. Everybody's eating today. Everybody's eating in the theater today.
4: 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Brian, you're gonna, let's hang out for another hour. Our show goes for another hour, but everyone can now just like relax and walk around. Thanks a lot. See ya.
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Lewis. Sneaks away from Caulfield and changes. Here comes Big Owen Power in.

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with husbands who still had teeth. Every broad in the building screamed down into her room, screaming on her to make it, to get her hat, scrape the wind outside, blowing December slabs, nailed her against her own desperation. And they had no idea why she split without a fight. All those strikes against her, like the student said who just came out of prison, giggling. Man, I can't even afford to look with my eyes, funny. But how could I tell him her love had hit me the hardest? With my wife.

That was Bon Chaton by Amrita. New music by Anita Katakar and Kayla Milmean. An album that comes out tomorrow. And they are having a release party for it tonight. Before that, we heard the Jahari Masamba unit, which is Madlib and Kareem Riggins, a project of theirs. We heard a track from an album called Pardon My French. Before that, the new Dave Pike set featuring Grupo Biafro live in Bahia. We heard Samba Giroda and Watusi by Sun Ra live in Paris in 1973. And we started the whole set off with Techno Brass, Dark Brejo. Up next, here on Disco 3000, music from somebody else who is performing tonight. Eric Chenot is performing at Standard Time as part of the Tone Festival. And since I can't be there, I thought I'd bring out some of my favorite projects that he's involved with tonight. Starting with Drumheller from Sometimes Machine, this is Furl.

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Get Rhythm from 1956 by Johnny Cash and the, you know, Terrible Two from Tennessee. Sun Record 241. That was a 78. I don't know if you noticed. Man, these 78s just sound better than the 45s. The last two tracks. Folsom Prison Blues. Sun 232. And we heard some 45s before that. Big River from 57. Sun number 283. Sun number 266. Don't Make Me Go. And There You Go from 1956, Sun 258. And we started off with Cry, Cry, Cry, Flip Side of Hey Porter from 1955, Johnny Cash and the Tennessee Twos, first 45 release out of Memphis, Tennessee. I'm the Magic Stranger playing records. Well, I was going to just play more Johnny Cash, but Muddy Waters is on turntable one, Chess 78. My eyes. Thanks for being there.

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Go

On the Sunny Side of the Street by Lionel Hampton from a 1937 Victor 78. Features Johnny Hodges on saxophone, Cozy Cole on drums. I don't know who that was on vocals. Let's see if I can squeeze a name out of this small print. Can't see it. We heard Styx McGee with Drinkin' Wine, Spodeody, Drinkin' Wine. Very well played 1949 Decca record. Fats Waller with Una Mae Carlisle on vocals. Duet, Bluebird, 78. Don't Give Me Anything But Love. You Can't Keep a Good Man Down by Billy Ward and the Dominoes, 1953 Federal record. And we started off with Muddy Waters, My Eyes, from 1955, recorded for Chess Records in Chicago. Ernest Tubb is coming up from an early Bluebird side, The Right Train to Heaven. Don't miss it.

sun's so hot, it makes you sigh. But I don't believe that a man could die in Del Rio, down Texas way. Good old Texas, I'm a-comin' back to stay. I got mud on my...

Just heard a few by Tony Bennett, the Velvet Voice of Wonder. I think all three of these showed up on soundtracks. Blue Velvet, of course, the David Lynch favorite from the 1951 Columbia record. Stranger in Paradise, 1953 on Columbia. And Cold, Cold Heart, Hank Williams' tune, also from 1951, showed up on that black and white classic. What the heck? I think I heard it on that soundtrack watching that movie back in the 80s. First time. It'll come to me. Wayne Rainey was in that last set with Del Rio Boogie on King Records from 1950. The Weems String Band with Greenback Dollar on Columbia Records, 1928. Started off with an early Ernest Tubb Bluebird side from 1942. Right Train to Heaven. On the Magic Stranger Plan, 78s and 45s tonight on the Magic Stranger Radio Show here on WGXC. 90.7 FM Acro. 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
0: 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It's a great disgrace. So be
1: higher.
0: Right in the pure space. When her Kerbal says, we own the world in space.
1: Be higher.
0: Right in her Kerbal space. When her Göring says, they'll never bomb this place.
1: Be higher.
0: Right in her Göring space. Are we not the Superman? Aryan pure Superman.
1: Yeah, we are Superman.
2: Super duper Superman.
0: Is this nutty

Everyone of foreign race will love the Fuhrer space when we bring to the world disorder. When the Fuhrer says he is the master race, we hail, hail, right in the Fuhrer space. Not to love the Fuhrer is the greatest grace, so we hail, hail.

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0: When you find your sweetheart in the arms of your best friend, brother, that's when all your heartaches begin. When dreams of a lifetime must all come to an end, that's when your heartache begins. You see, love is a thing that you never can share. And when you bring a friend into your love affair, that's the end. That's the end of your sweetheart. Jack, I'm telling you, that's the end of your friend.
1: That's when

from a 1941 Decca 78, The Ink Spots. That's when your heartaches begin. A couple by Benny Goodman before that from The Sextet on OK Records, also from 1941, Limehouse Blues and Dinah, traditional classic by Benny Goodman's Quartet on RCA Victor from 1936. Eartha Kitt before that with a dreamy African lullaby from 1953, also for RCA Victor. Spike Jones and his City Slickers with Der Führer's Face, 1942, wrapping up World War II. Kidding about, you know, Adolf, silly boy. And we started off with the Andrews Sisters from the same year. No, 1941, a year earlier, with Nickel Serenade, Decca record. I'm the Magic Stranger. I play records here on the radio at WGXC exclusively on Thursday nights.

Be careful, cause we're gonna learn how to shake it right now. Now in a minute we're gonna cut out, and I want you to cool with it. Then I'm gonna say shake it, and I want y'all to get it. Now hold it. Don't move a pound. Now shake it.

Yeah.

Texas Bill was a poor old dub who joined the downtown poker club, but he cursed the day he told him he was joined. Now his money used to go like it had wings. If he held queens, someone had kings, and each night he'd contribute all his coins. Oh, but he said, I'm gonna play them tight tonight. There'll be no bobtail flushes, make me buy it, cause when I gets in there, my hand's gonna be a peach. So he played them tight, but he lost his pile, and Bill got peevish after a while. So he rose, looked all around, and made this speech. Says, you see this brand new 45? I had her oiled up just today. I'm gonna pass it amongst you with a set of my rules I want you to follow as you play. Keep your big hands up on the table when you're dealing, please. And don't go slipping in them aces down in betwixt your knees. Don't you go making them funny signs like you're trying to tip off your hand. Talking American, boy, American, so that I can understand. Don't you go getting them off the bottom, cause ooh, ooh, ooh, that's rough. Just take five, five, then stop, that's enough. Now when you bet, let me see the chips, cause I don't like it when you shy. And if you go broke, go on out and get some more, cause I'm gonna be here by and by. Now just pass them cards for me to shuffle every time before you deal. And then if anything goes wrong, then old Bill's gonna see. I mean, y'all just ain't gonna keep playing this game. Now, according to that fella they call Hoyley, y'all are gonna play this game according to me. Now, sitting right there in that there clan that chanced to be a one-eyed man, old Bill, he kept on watching out of the corner of his eye. This old one eye he dealing in it cost old Bill another 5 or 10, so Willie, he rose, looked all around with his side. He said, man, but this is an awful shame. He said, there's someone cheating in the share games. Of course, it ain't gonna do for me to name the guy. So I refrain from mentioning the party's name. If I catch him cheating just once again, I'm gonna take my fist and close that other eye. Says, y'all see this brand new 45? I had her oiled up just today. I'm gonna pass it amongst y'all with a set of my own rules you must follow. As your egghead, keep your bony hands up on the table when you've given them out, please. Don't go messing around and slipping them wildies down in between your knees. Don't you go making them funny signs, cause you're still trying to tip off your hand. Talking American, boy, big A-A-A, that's what I can understand. Don't you go getting them off the bottom, cause I keep trying to tell you that's rough. This is the army game, just take five, then halt. Halt, that's enough. Now when you battle, let me see the reds and blues, cause I don't like it when you shy. And if you run out of gas, go get pumped up, I'm gonna be here by and by. Now just pass them pasteboards for me to shuffle every time before you deal. Then if anything goes wrong, then old Willie's gonna see. I mean, y'all just ain't gonna keep playing this game. Now, according to that fella they call Hoyley, y'all are gonna play this game according to me. Hank, if you'll saddle up my horse, I'll be getting on out of here.

The Delmore Brothers from 1950 King record. I Swear by the Stars. Downtown Poker Club by Tex Williams on Capitol Records, recorded in 1947. Cowboy Jack Derrick from a 1949 Deluxe Cowboy record. I Want a Woman That Can Cook. Harvard Blues before that, with a whole other atmosphere, features James Rushing on vocals with the Count Basie Orchestra. 1942 recording on OK. And a Peacock record started off that last set. Johnny Otis with Shake It, 1954. Yeah, we got more records, an old box of 78s, mostly 1940s and 50s records. Haven't had a chance to play for you. Finally getting around to it. Enjoy.

that's what I like. Baseball. I don't like no winter sports. Skiing. What's that? Skiing. It's for kids, that's what it is. Me, I'm a baseball man. Not only I like baseball, but I'm a Brooklyn Dodger man. And don't laugh at us people from Brooklyn, because we know what we're doing. The rest of the world's mixed up. I tell you the truth, I like giving an impression of a true Brooklyn Dodger fan. As you probably know, all ball games in Brooklyn start at 1:30. Game starts 1:30, half past 7 in the morning, I find this fella standing in line. 7:30 in the morning. He wouldn't wait on line this long for a job. 11 o'clock, he yells to somebody, anybody. Open the gates, you creeps! I'm sweating! My sandwiches are spoiling! Finally, they open the gates. If they're waiting in line so long, you figure this guy went to the front row, front seat, wouldn't you? Not this fella. His favorite seat has been the 15th row behind a pole. He don't like baseball. 1 o'clock, somebody in a subtle Brooklyn voice will suggest that the ball game is about to begin. Something like, here comes the Brooks. Who's pitching? This fella says, let me look. I can see 20-20. 20 inches from one eye, 20 inches from the other eye. It's Oiskin. Oiskin! What are you doing? Throwing a game? This fella says, let him pitch. This fella says, I don't want it. Let him pitch! Because I don't want it! You can let him pitch! Okay. You know, it wasn't for that fella said okay, Ice would never pitch a ball game. Then the guy says, I'll bet you half a buck the first ball Carl throws is a strike. Put up or shut up. Put your money where your mouth is. I'll bet you half a buck against your glasses and send you home blind. He's trying to ball, a bet's off. Strike one! I'll blind you. Cost me a half a buck. This goes on until about the ninth inning when the Brooklyn's leading 2-1. Possible. So the fella in center field bleachers begins to talk to Oiskin, a pitcher, to hold the lead. Oiskin's only 10 miles away, but he's gonna hear my boy. My boy's talking pretty loud. He sounds something like, pitch them, Carl! I'm with you! I'm with

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0: 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You can do it anytime you want, baby. You're beautiful, baby. I'm with you, boy. Baby.
1: Ball two.
0: 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Don't give him nothing ahead of. Throw the ball through his head, Carl. I'm with you, boy.
1: Ball three. What are you doing? What are you doing? We took you out of the minors for this? What are you doing?
0: Ball four. 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

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I'm going to tell you a thing or two. 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I'll be glad when you're dead, you rascal, you. 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I'll be glad, you rascal, you. 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

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Look here, boy. You know one thing? I said, do you know one thing? You wait till I come back. Look here, man. 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Huh? Tell me that.

Well, we're just barreling through the evening tonight. This fine evening in the Upper Hudson Valley. It's a comfortable 50-something degrees out there. And might get a little sunshine tomorrow. We'll see. Nevertheless, it's always a pleasure to serve my customers here in the Columbia Green counties. Got some Louis Armstrong there on the last, originally released for OK Records in 1931. That was a 1942 Decca release. I don't know if it's the same recording. It sounds like it might be recorded later than 31 to me, but I couldn't figure it out. Mop, Mop by the other Louis Jordan, 1945 recording for Decca. And Who Can Explain by Frankie Limone and the Teenagers out of New York City, 1956 G record. Spike Jonze again. I Wonder Where My Baby Is Tonight for an RCA Victor promo from 1950. And we started off with Phil Foster, a Brooklyn baseball fan, on Coral Records. My dad was a Brooklyn resident and Brooklyn Dodgers fan. Got a soft spot for the Dodgers. We'll see you next week.

The song of the chaffinch. You know, this lively little bird was at one time one of the commonest British wild birds. But since the severe winter of 1946 and later bitter winters, its numbers were rather drastically reduced. Happily, it's slowly on the way back to becoming almost common again. Now, you know, the male chaffinch differs from his mate, being beautifully marked. He's got a lovely black forehead, blue-grey crown at nape, chestnut-red breast fading into white on the lower parts. His wings are black and have two prominent white bars which show up very well when the chaffinch is flying. The outer tail feathers too are white and, like the wing bars, are very prominent in flight. But the female chaffinch, well, she's nowhere near as handsome as her mate. She's a sort of ashy grey and olive yellow. But mind you, there's no mistaking her for any other bird than a chaffinch. She, like her mate, has a delightful little walk, rather like a colourful little pigeon, you know, with the head moving backwards and forwards in the most engaging manner. Well, the flight is typical of the finches. A few wing beats, then the wings are closed for a second, then the wings beat again, and the result is that bounding up and down flight. But there's no wild bird song that is so easy to remember. From February until early July, the male bird sings a rollicking little song with great gusto, and it ends very abruptly.

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0: You know, one of the charms of this bird's song is one bird that I used to know would end its song with a note that sounded exactly like the one. 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
2: What's the matter? 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
0: And especially during spring.
1: Oh, this is it. This is it.

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0: Hey, this is Andy, host of Crawl Out from the Fallout with Raven Sings the Blues right here on WGXC. 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

625, wait for your release. I need it again, drivers, over. I need it at 655,

gust winds around 10 miles an hour. Monday night, partly cloudy. Highs around 70. Northwest winds around 10 miles an hour.

40. Highs around 70. Northwest winds around 10 miles an hour. Monday night, partly cloudy. Highs around 70. Northwest winds around 10 miles an hour. Monday night.

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0: throughout the evening.
1: Before walking Brian Roberts was a serious mistake, but we can pick that up at the bottom of the eighth inning. The Yankees, down 3-1, started to climb back in the game in the third. Damon walked, was forced. Jeter singled, and Cabrera went to second. Posada hit by a pitch, and the batter was Bernie Williams.
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1: I cannot keep this secret any longer. Allow me to confess. I want you, madam, madly. It's not, of course, what you say, but oh my, that cocksure precision, that saucy way you lift your voice just then. In my mind's eye, I dress you up in riding attire, cap, breeches, boots, stiffened crop in hand. 02588. 02588. You'll need no one-time pad to decode my desire. It's set down plainly in the text of flesh and blood. Some say you are fake, an electromagnetic hoax. Ha! I won't give you away. Madam, have no fear. Listen for my knock some shiny night in the season of the year.

Oh, yeah. Yeah, man. The music of Moore is Mary Maurice Rubio, also known as Maurice, living in the big old New York City. She got out of Texas. God knows I don't blame her. She blew off the dust of that big, dangerous state. Probably the first state that's going to break off from the USA will probably be Texas. And then it'll be California. And then Nebraska. I mean, it's coming. It's coming. But she got out before the big breakup. The music of Moore is... You know, one of the things I love about her output is the diversity of it. Mary, you know, I don't even know if I got that right. It's M-A-R-I. So I used to call her Mari. Now I call her Mary. Mary Maurice Rubio, also known as Moore. Ease. But anyway, her music, like on one tune, she may be doing pop. You know, auto-tuned pop. On the next tune, she might be doing music concrete. Maybe after that, she'll be doing a little bit of experimental underground mixed with some Americana. I love that. You know, the ground zero for that type of music, in my opinion, in your humble host's humble opinion, is the punk movement. Punk and post-punk and hip-hop. And everybody started diversifying their sound as long as they did not get too popular. Now I'm talking about, you know, hip music. If you get too popular, you get boxed in. But luckily for Mary Maurice, you know, not too popular. Just probably, I'm hoping, popular enough to make a living, but not popular enough that she ends up in the same backyard every day and realizes that she built the fence. She's a kept pet now. Mary Maurice still doing whatever she wants to. And the new one, Sentence Structure in the Country, is very Americana-ish, if you will. Maurice. Dagmar Zuniga, before that, talking about doing some crazy out there Americana. Dagmar Zuniga. Last year, she was out on tour with Phil Elverum, also known as Mount Erie. And then now, she's got a brand new release. It is called In Your Filth, Your Mystery is Kingdom. And we heard Jupiter, Opposite Jupiter. And we started out tonight with music that I am so proud of. And I'm so proud of because I had a part in making it. It is the new collaborative EP between myself as Immer and Ralph Beavis as Swamp Donkey. I am a huge fan of the Donkey. If you've been listening to the show, you know I play Swamp Donkey nearly every week. I love what Ralph is doing, so I finally got up the nerve to drop him a line and say, hey, I love your music. You know, you've been doing it for like 40 years. How do you feel about collaborating with some dope from North Carolina? What do you say? Unbelievably, he said yes. We have a new EP out. It is called Red Pill, Blue Pill. And we heard a really delightful tune from it called She Danced in the Twilight. You can find that in all the music of Ralph Beavis as Swamp Donkey and also as Gypsy on the Grim Goat label out of Brazil. You'll find my music there too. So how you doing? My name is Mike. This is my show. It's called In My Room Radio. It is a couple of hours on the outer limits of the outer limits of musical exploration. It is oblique music for unique people. And people, that is you. So cats and kittens,
boys and girls, non-binary human beings, thanks for coming back and joining me here, because as of right now, you are in the

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1: Free your mind, your ass will follow.
0: Seen a man, a man like you, boy, a man like you.
1: You are a free agent.

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0: the queen and the floor in this buffet. 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
1: I can't feel me. I can't live. I can't know it in my mind. My mind. It does not belong. I'm so confused. I'm so confused. I can't hear myself. I can't hear myself calling for help. Feel less. I can't bring my mind.
2: Left to the man.
1: So my ass can't follow. I got to get in my arms. What time is this? What time is this? I can't hear me.

yeah, man. Detroit, Michigan, by way of New Jersey. That is the music of Funkadelic. And hey, man, free your mind and your ass will follow. That is really the big challenge these days. You got to get that mind free. You know, all these Trumpers from coast to coast, if they don't know it yet, you know, now that the price of gas is crazy, now that the cost of getting a loan is totally out of control, oh my God, now that we're at war in the Middle East, biblical wars started by this fool in the White House. Hey, Trumpers, free your mind and your ass will follow. You will figure it out. You bet on the wrong horse. He's coming in last. He done broke his leg. He's laying in the middle of the track insisting he won. That's your dude. That's your horse. Oh no. They're gonna have to shoot the poor beast. Funkadelic, the recently reissued Free Your Mind and Your Ass Will Follow. A man, that is some beautiful psychedelic realness from George Clinton and P. Funk. I read a great book about George Clinton and P. Funk, and they were talking about how back in the day when George was still playing in the clubs with Funkadelic and Parliament, he would take all of his clothes off. So you're talking about a naked George Clinton with a bottle of champagne, and he would pour the champagne over his head while he was like running across the tables in the clubs, and everybody thought he was peeing on the table because, you know, the champagne would run down his head, run down his chest, run down his midriff, and then take the easiest path to the ground, which, as you can imagine, led people to believe, oh my God, I just got urinated on by that tripping hippie. What the hell? So yeah, Funkadelic. George Clinton produced one of the records by the Red Hot Chili Peppers back when the Red Hot Chili Peppers were still, you know, a pretty good band. You know, band-wise, the Red Hot Chili Peppers were always great. They really were. It's just the lead singer was really the problem. When you got a lead singer who's not a great rapper and not a great singer and is a little bit tone deaf, that is sort of a problem. So that eventually, even though the band became huge, you know, Red Hot Chili Peppers were the U2 of the LA underground. They got so big, but their music got bad, baby. It got bad. Well, Flea has got a new solo album, and it is not bad. It actually is very, very good. Because, again, when you're talking about the musicianship of Hillel Slovak and John Frusciante and Jack Irons and Flea, I mean, come on, man. You're talking about some great players. And Flea puts it all out there on the new one. It's a good one. On Honora. Honora. And Morning Cry. The big hype of 2025-2026 on Jean de Poitrine. And a tune called Tohag. Tohag, yeah, man. Damaged Goods out of California. Silver Lake, California. John Dwyer and Damaged Goods. Damaged Goods. Listen to me, I'm talking about the Gang of Four. No, Damaged Bug off the Zuzax release. And Friendly Hand. And before that, two tunes by Mike Majkowski off the Invisible release. Some of the most beautiful minimalism I've heard in years and years and years. A phenomenal release by Mike Majkowski. He's in a band, too. I'm trying to remember the name of that band. Olato.
He's in a band called Lotto, also really, really minimal. So check out Mike Majowski, check out Lotto, and hey, check out me, because I'm checking out. Hour number one is come and gone. Hour number two is coming up. So I'll see you on the flip side. I love you. Back with more in my room after this.

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0: Oh, yeah, man. It is a tour of the world on hour number two of In My Room Radio. Their music out of Portugal. The Portuguese music of Pedro Melo Alves and S.A. Canley off the Conundrum release in February the 9th, 2023. Yeah, it's the whole world, but it is underground all the way. Before that, from San Francisco, California, the music of the Residents. You know, the Residents came out of Louisiana, if I am not mistaken. And they moved to California. They got a house with the Jefferson Airplane, and the airplane became huge success, and the Residents became the Residents. Were they hugely successful? Are they even to this day? I mean, I would say no. But have they been a success? Has Randy been able to make a living? Because Randy is the only Resident that is in the group and alive in the year of our Lord 2026. The band is going to go out on tour. They got a new reissue called Animal Lover. We heard a song called Anger Hunger. But I was thinking about it. You know, if Randy was living in a house with the airplane in like 1970, well, then you gotta figure Randy is very, very old. You know, maybe zeroing in on 80 years old. There ought to be retirement for old musicians. You know, the idea that you got to play until you just drop dead on the stage, that ain't right. Come on, man, that ain't right. Before that, music out of Bristol, UK, the music of Ledley. Ledley is a trio of Chris Williams, Rafe Clarkson, and Rion Vosloo. And we heard a tune by them off the Ledley release called Lordship Lane, Deadline Paranoia. Before that, out of the Netherlands, Dutch music by Deadline Paranoia. That's music from all the way back in the cassette era, the 1980s, recently reissued off the 3-3 release. And a song called Disgust. Oh, I am just disgusted. Before that, out of London, Snorkel, Past, Still, Present, Tense is the name of that release. And Groundswell is the name of the song. From New York City, the music of History Dog. History Dog is a quartet that includes Luke Stewart on the bass. Luke Stewart, one of the hottest, most exciting bass players going right now. Shara Lunan, Chris Williams, and Leslie Mock. They are History Dog. And we heard a song called Honest. Honest Engine, man. Oh, whoa. Sorry about that. Before that, Brian Eno, Dieter Möbius, and Hans Rodelius from After the Heat.
1: He sat up in his opened window, looking quietly down at the path. A firefly flew in his room and flew right out again. Down jumped the prince, and he went again to find his radio.
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0: ocean, with some crew members experience to understand the decline in heart function that...
1: While living and working on Mars, crews were susceptibility to allergies or weakness. While living improved the mood of crews in isolation, engaging in relevant piece of the mission. Changes in morale and motivation are possible as the way for only a few to simulate relaxing environments to help.
0: Testing is in cycles, a small and noisy environment.
1: Confined environment.
0: Gentleness.
1: Body is closely.
0: Why many planets can make solid systems? First step was distant.
1: Crowded, loud, not well lit, and no one would
0: insist. What is known is that space flight changes the immune system,
1: making cross-cultural sensitivity and team dynamics parity fields on the Mars mission.
0: Planets can make
1: crowded, loud, not well lit.
0: Let's better understand the decline in heart function, with some crew members experiencing space motion sickness. Techniques?
1: Over space. In isolation system.
0: And shifting schedules. To prevent crew boredom, NASA considers that you're so hard to crack.
1: Microorganisms that naturally live on the human body are transferred more.
0: Right, given that there will be astronauts to interact with computer-based device. Light, given rations and provide and dynamics motion sickness.
1: If prevent a base garden, which could have positive behavioral health benefits in addition.
0: Hey, during a multi-round trip to Mars, gas matches so coordination, balance, and locomotion with some crew members.
1: Possible as the missions may experience post-flight refreshment. Of their 6 to 12 counteractors fluid shifts.
0: We'll investigate how much privacy and living sessions to help researchers better understand this. Testing is in place to help detect and improve thoughts to interact with computer-based devices. To crack, gas and solar radiation from our sun have been linked to flight cycles.
1: Crews will be in approximately one-third of Earth's gravity. Finally,
0: wants to win a Nobel 10-minute self-test of in-it self-test using MRI and
1: high-res vision protocol sensitivity.
0: Sun have been linked to the formation of the Earth since ancient times. If to autoimmune issues, in which the immune system mistakenly attacks make solid systems,
1: for loved ones, or feeling unable to assist developing kidney stones due to dehydration to relaxing environments to may relate to reduced time.
0: Minute extended day on Mars. Cultures better understand the decline in heart function.
1: Distinct cultures.
0: Confinement. Functional task testing is enacted with computer-based devices.
1: Unique to each world.
0: Be corrected by rehabilitation.
1: Changes in moral and motivation are possible as the mission unfold once they have
0: mass in microgravity faster than they would on Earth.
1: Among crew members
0: considers the kinds of activities in which, if you want to know the details about how early the environment over thousands of years, additional tasks, mineral density, chance to win a Nobel Prize.
1: Cuffs worn on the thighs help
0: improve balance control after landing on a gravitation to help researchers better understand the decline in heart function,
1: headedness and fainting.

0: mutant bio is trickier than it sounds. It affects spatial orientation, confinement, safe place to vent frustrations and provide lens and shifting
1: reality to simulate relaxing environments to help improve the mood of the human races are often
0: the effect of
1: allergies or other illnesses. In their blood pressure static intolerance where they are.
0: Imagine itself evaluations to help research station a swab regularly for
1: blood in the low
0: and dynamics. Or assess for deterioration using and high resolution image of this may be your chance to win a Nobel Prize.
1: Ability to allergies or
0: sun have been linked to the gravitational surface. Fine motor stimulus that may cause ill-size routine eating schedules.
1: To increase an increased person to person enclosed habitats, such as the space station.
0: Space flight.
1: Station. Stress hormones may expand.
0: To interact.
1: You're learning new. A negative pressure device could help draw fluids from the head into the legs. Evasion are possible as the mission unfolds.
0: Activities in
1: spacecraft on Mars could be challenging as they will be able to work effectively as a team for the duration of their 6-door Mars mission will undergo evens and their species share this distinctive characteristics.
0: If you think
1: a lift
0: light, NASA uses it
1: and cause vision problems.
0: Make the best of studying individual and team searches are using Earth-based analogs to invest system, keep a month during space flight. After returning to Earth, the samples are at 1.5% of assesses the effect of fatigue on performance. Astronauts ride in
1: your body when shifting from weightlessness to
0: during astronauts get quality sleep is also important.
1: Crews may even turn to a space guard
0: of prolonged isolation and confinement and a third
1: to the head in microgravity, which may put
0: press ancient times. If you think life is a periodic fit, gas and solar radiation variant high-resolution imaging techniques are water to prevent illnesses that may result from them to build a status advanced molecular tech this. Fine motor skills not high.
1: To readapt to Earth's gravity.
0: Computer-based devices. The minds of Chromoisy environment.
1: Yes.
0: Audem, NASA considers the kinds of activities in which the astronauts and attention assesses the effect.
1: Working quarters must be kept on Earth, regardless of how long the mission lasts. Returning home, crews will have
0: nation of the Earth since ancient times. If you think life is a good Earth-based analogs do not
1: put gravity fields on a Mars mission.
0: Isolation and confinement, and a 37-minute is in place to help detect and balance control after landing on the ground. To autoimmune issues, high immunity isn't linked. New research is needed into space of work done to build a stable environment over thousands of years. But experience during space bones lose on average 1% to 1.
1: The human brain.
0: This may be your chance to win a Nobel Prize. Based analogs to investigate crew members' food cycles. A small and noisy environment. The deterioration using MRI and high resolution.
1: This may relate to reduced stimuli, every inch and detail of living and working. Suggest that the gravity field have another celestial body, and shifting skills.
0: Resolution imaging techniques.
1: vulnerability to allergy base station.
0: Deterioration using MRI and high-resolution ICNIS might be altered by factors like different dark and light.
1: To maintain their blood pressure when standing up.
0: Logical clocks, or circadian rhythm, might be altered by factors like different dark and warbled regularly for so important, otherwise, their internal biolog.
1: Including learning a language or learning new medical skills, could help.
0: Gravity field to another is
1: in space.
0: It's important to prepare for the fatigue astronauts may experience during
1: body. And shift us to the gravity field of another celestial.
0: Techniques.
1: To simulate relaxing environments to help improve the mood of crew motivation are possible as the mission unfolds. This may relate to routine, which can lead to lightheadedness and faint.
0: The gravitational surface, fine mode to 1 point.
1: While living and working on Mars, crews will be in approximately one version of calcium from their bones and fainting as in space. Space garden.
0: Simulate the space flight environment. Now does gravity affect you?
1: Resting body and shifting from weightlessness to gravity.
0: Simulate the space flight evaluations to help researchers better.
1: Draw fluids from the head to the legs as well.
0: Assesses the effect of fatigue on performance. Astronauts right in with systems, the first
1: work effectiveness of characteristics.
0: Goal after landing on a gravitational surface or size and bone density are assessed for fatigue, vigilance and attention sickness. Percent to 1.5
1: education and understanding among us. While living and working on Mars,
0: during space flight, after returning to Earth, their crew members
1: will since they will travel far.
0: Radiation from our sun have been linked to the formation of the Earth since
1: then. Space and their new world are more than different types of life forms that have their own environment to purify. This will encounter three different gravity fields on the Mars mission. Static intolerance where they are unable to maintain.
0: That is so hard to track.
1: Researchers are also looking into using vibration and
0: clean surfing, with some known as that space.
1: They are transferred more easily further, regardless of how long craft on Mars could be challenging as astronaut or feeling.
0: Paddy behavior and issues that are on the minds of
1: changes in moral and motivation are
0: what 1 minute extended day on Mars.
1: And in microgravity, which may put pressure on me.
0: Quality sleep is also important. A 10 minute self-test of vigilance and attention assesses the effect of vision from our sun have been linked to the formation gravity affecting the human body regularly for analysis on surface. Motor skills test.
1: Crew members are vital to the success of the crews may even tend towards effects of the environment on the edges in moral and motivation are possible as the mission unfolds. This means all feeling unable to adapt hoping to purify the air. Crews will be way
0: completely corrected by rehabilitation.
1: Space either.
0: MRI and high-resolution imaging techniques, before and after flight. The microbial population that inhabits the immune system and the reactivation of latent viruses during spaceflight.
1: Weightlessness to gravity. Astronauts may induce stimulation, the longing for loved ones, or feeling unction. The longing for loved one pressure cuffs worn on the thigh characteristics that are unique
0: devices.

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0: Hello and welcome to Background Briefing, available 24/7 at backgroundbriefing.org. I'm Ian Masters, and today we'll look into a number of stories and issues in the news. We'll begin with the outrageous anti-democratic display of authoritarian political thuggery underway by the Republicans, who would rather cheat than compete, and thanks to John Roberts' Supreme Court, are being rescued from an electoral wipeout as they rush with unseemly haste to rig the voting maps with flagrant gerrymanders so that they might end up holding the House and the Senate in November before one vote is cast. Joining us is David Daly, the author of Anti-Democratic, Inside the Right's 50-Year Plot to Control American Elections, as well as the national bestseller Rat Effed, Why Your Vote Doesn't Count, which has been credited for kickstarting the national movement to reform redistricting. He is the former editor-in-chief of Salon, and he has an article at Salon we'll discuss. This was John Roberts' plan all along. Then we'll get an update on the Trump-Xi summit underway and speak with Victor Xi, director of the 21st Century China Center at the University of California, San Diego. He has published widely on the politics of Chinese banking policies, fiscal policies, and exchange rates. And he has done a study on how the coalition formation strategies of the founding leaders had a profound impact on the evolution of the Chinese Communist Party, as well as having constructed a large database on biographical information of elites in China. His latest book is Coalitions of the Weak, Elite Politics in China from Mao's Stratagem to the Rise of Xi. Then finally, we'll examine how a generation of overqualified young Americans with degrees and shackled with college debt who are working in the gig economy are moving to the left politically and what impact that will have on our politics in the future. Joining us is Noam Scheiber, who covers labor and the workplace for the New York Times and previously covered economic policy and three presidential campaigns for the New Republic. He's the author of The Escape Artists, How Obama's Team Fumbled the Recovery, and his latest book just out is Mutiny, The Rise and Revolt of the College-Educated Working Class. And joining us now, David Daly, the author of Anti-Democratic, Inside the Right's 50-Year Plot to Control American Elections, and he has an article at Salon, This Was John Roberts' Plan All Along. Welcome to Background Briefing, David Daly.
1: Always a pleasure, Ian. Thank you.
0: Well, thanks for joining us. And I must say, it's just outrageous to watch what's happened to our politics, particularly ahead of the November elections, where there was an expectation that the Democrats would take the House and possibly the Senate. Polls indicate Trump is dropping like a stone. The country's turning against him. People are furious about the price of gas. They could not be in worse shape, the Republicans, and more likely to lose the House and Senate. And then along comes John Roberts and his fellow Republican strategists on the Supreme Court. They turn things around, and now we're hearing that Republican strategists and insiders are just over the moon. They think that they're going to actually hold on to the House and Senate without one vote being cast. In other words, they've already stopped the Democratic juggernaut without one vote being passed. Now, how in God's name can we call ourselves a democracy?
1: Yeah, I take that one step further. I would say that they might hold the House even though not one vote has changed, simply because they've redrawn district lines in such a way as to reallocate who people are voting for. What Republicans have done, first, the Republicans on the U.S. Supreme Court, who put the Voting Rights Act in the shredder, the end of a dozen-year crusade by this court, a lifetime effort by the Chief Justice, and they essentially invited all of these southern states to go ahead and eliminate the majority-minority seats that had been drawn in the South as a cure for racial discrimination, to ensure that the black voters across the South had a chance to elect a member of their own choosing. Those districts are going to be wiped off the map. If not this year, they will certainly all be gone by 2028. We are watching what's happened already in Tennessee and Florida, what's coming up in Louisiana and Alabama, what's happening right now in South Carolina. All of this is going to give Republicans probably a boost of double digits of U.S. House seats heading into the midterms. They already have a three-seat advantage. So Democrats, without any real opportunity now to do any additional map making of their own this cycle, are going to have to flip 13 or 14 seats instead of three. And that's a big difference when there's not as many competitive seats out there.
0: Well, you have to add to it, of course. I think Missouri is now, the Republicans have picked up a seat there, and the Republican Supreme Court in Virginia took away four seats that the Democrats had gotten through a popular vote, so here you have a court overturning the will of the voters, which is not supposed to happen.
1: Yeah, that's exactly right. If you look at this from the beginning, Donald Trump calls up Texas and says, "Give me five additional seats." So that's what lawmakers in Texas do. They redistrict it and set up a whole bunch of extra Republican seats. California fired back in November and went ahead and took five Republican seats. So that essentially evened that out. Then what happened was Republicans went further in Ohio with two seats, one in Missouri, one in North Carolina. Democrats shot back with the four in Virginia that would have evened the score, and then Virginia's state Supreme Court took those off the board. So it was Republicans plus four, essentially on redistricting. Democrats took a seat back in Utah, most likely, when the state Supreme Court there struck a map down. So it had been largely a draw prior to Calais, and now the gates are open.
0: Calais, of course, is a ruling overturning or shredding, as you say, Section 2 of the Voting Rights Act. And it's a rebirth of Jim Crow because all of the black legislators in the South will lose their seats, right?
1: I think that's exactly right. There's 19 majority minority seats across the South, and I would imagine that by 2028, certainly all or most of those will be gone. Republicans are able to go after, Tennessee, Florida, South Carolina, Alabama, most likely, and Louisiana this year. Next year, ahead of the 2028 cycle, they should be able to go back into Texas, back into Florida, back into Missouri and take the seat in St. Louis. They will go into Mississippi. I would imagine they take another look at North Carolina. And then there's the additional partisan gerrymandering that we could see Republicans do ahead of 2028. They did not take seats that they could have in Kansas and Kentucky and Indiana. My guess is that they revisit those. And Democrats, who can't do much of anything this time around any longer, will be looking at states of their own. They'll be looking at unwinding the independent commission in Colorado and perhaps drawing an 8-0 map there. They will be redistricting in New York. I imagine they will attempt to pick up additional seats in Illinois, perhaps in New Jersey and Maryland. And then another big question would be whether California goes once again, that they drew a 48 a four map there with the approval of voters earlier this year. I guarantee there's a 52-0 map sitting in a strategist's drawer in Sacramento. Voters might be asked to approve that come next year.
0: So, what's happening now is that as the Democrats are poised to win back the House and possibly the Senate, the Republicans, thanks to John Roberts and the right-wing strategists on the Supreme Court, have totally, basically stolen the November elections before one vote is cast. And to my mind, David, it feels like you're sort of watching a bank robbery in plain sight in the middle of the day, and everybody's standing around while the robbers get away with the loot.
1: And I think the frustrating thing for Democrats is that just 2 weeks ago, they really thought that they had fought back and kept this to a relatively even score, that what they'd done in Virginia and California had safely counteracted things. And then the Virginia decision gets overturned, and then the Supreme Court weighs in, and all of a sudden, as you say, the bank robbery is on, and there's not much the Democrats can do. I mean, I do think that you will see them fight back everywhere that they can come next cycle. But I think that is cold comfort given the importance of this midterm. I still think Democrats are probably slightly favored still to take back the House, even though they won't have a 10-1 map in Virginia. Two or three of those seats probably flip pretty easily given the current conditions in the country and the current unpopularity of Donald Trump and the price of gas and the war in Iran and the state of the economy. There are seats in New York that will flip under these conditions, in Arizona, possibly two seats, a couple in Pennsylvania. Democrats are working hard in Iowa, of all places, but there's a couple of reasonably close seats there. There's the Don Bacon seat in Omaha, Nebraska, the blue dot district, if you're thinking about the Electoral College. So there are still places where Democrats can win, but it's going to have to be a really focused effort to overcome, as you say, what John Roberts and the partisans on the court have put in place.
0: So for the longest time, the Democrats have tried to get rid of or introduce bills to get rid of gerrymandering, and the Republicans have resisted. And now we know why, because that's their main tool to stay competitive. And they started, Trump started the just gerrymandering war, and then Roberts poured gasoline on the fire, and here we are. So the only way that you'd actually solve the problem, which is to get rid of this unfairness, this distortion, this desecration of democracy itself, is to get rid of gerrymandering, just to outlaw it. And you would need to win the House, the Senate, and the White House, right? I mean, it's not going to happen for a while, right?
1: I think that the best chance the Democrats are going to have to fix this will be if they can win a trifecta in 2028. Now, as we know, this is going to make it harder to win the House, and the Senate is already a difficult road in 26, difficult road in 28, and the filibuster makes that even more complicated. But if the Democrats win a trifecta, they have to be ready with a robust system of structural political reform that is enough to actually meet this terrifying authoritarian moment. It has to include not only, I think, a ban on partisan gerrymandering. I think it has to fundamentally reimagine how we draw the U.S. House. I think it has to be a switch to a much more proportional system, to larger multi-member districts and a form of proportional ranked choice voting that makes it so that every state actually represents the political and racial makeup of that state. It has to be a national fix. But you can't make any of the political and electoral fixes that we need unless if it goes along with dramatic reform of the Supreme Court. We have absolutely must rein in this hijacked, arrogant, captured Republican supermajority on the court. That if we do not rein it in, if we do not do some combination of a larger court, of a court with less jurisdiction to rein in and behave as a super legislature, if we do not add an ethics code, if we do not bring in term limits and stop allowing these partisan appointees to retire in a timely fashion so that a president of their own party can pick their replacement, if we don't take the opportunity to do this, This court will be there until the 2050s, and it will stymie any attempt at reform. One more reason why Democrats have to act so quickly is that there's another looming time bomb, and that's apportionment that follows the 2030 census. You're going to see anywhere from 12 to 14 seats move from blue states to red states after the census. And that is going to dramatically change the calculus, right? If California loses 4 seats and New York loses 3, and Rhode Island and Michigan and Minnesota and Illinois are all losing seats, and they're going to Texas and Florida and Georgia, that is going to be another big boost for Republicans in 2032. And what happens when House seats move? Electoral college votes go with them as well, which makes the White House a tougher lift if Texas and Florida suddenly have, an additional 10 votes, and California and New York and those other largely blue states have fewer. So the window is shrinking. The need for a fix is urgent.
0: So, is there any way to get the American people to recognize what's going on in the sense that you're not supposed to, cheaters aren't supposed to win? Now, we know that it's Trump's GOP now. It's Trump's party. The Republicans have become a cult of Trump. And Trump himself is a cheater. He cheats at golf. He's just a totally, thoroughly dishonest scofflaw, has contempt for the law, and you can see how he's shaped his so-called Department of Justice into the Department of Pedophile Protection that's protecting him and any sleazy relationship with Epstein and the kind of men that have abused all of these women, and he's high up on the list of them. And so this is a time of sleaze. It's a time of dishonesty. It's a time of cheating. The Republicans would rather cheat than compete. So I'm wondering whether the American people, they all like football and basketball games. Do you want every game to be rigged, or would you rather have a level playing field? Where is the notion of fairness and decency ever going to be resurrected in this country?
1: That's a huge question. I think you're absolutely right. I think that Democrats need to run with this as a message, right? They have talked a lot about the threats to democracy. Kamala Harris talked a lot about and made protecting a democracy a big issue in the 2024 campaign. It didn't really register with Americans the way it should have. I think there's always been this sense that, maybe it can't happen here, that American democracy, perfectly safe, has been around forever. We don't actually need to guard or protect it. It's not vulnerable to being hijacked. There will always be another election. And I think what we're seeing, and what some people are realizing a little bit too late, is that Republicans are far down an authoritarian road. That the combination of redistricting and a captured supermajority on the court, once you control state legislatures and the courts, and you've gerrymandered these delegations so that it's really, really almost impossible for you to lose, suddenly it becomes a much longer, harder road to actually fix these things. American democracy is like the frog in the pot that, it hasn't been tossed into boiling water. Instead, John Roberts and, as you say, his fellow partisans and operatives on the court have slowly turned the temperature up. Well, now things have come to a pretty serious boil, and let's see how Democrats and the American people stand up and fight for decency.
0: Well, David Daly, I thank you very much for joining us here today.
1: Always a pleasure. Thank you, Ian.
0: And again, I've been speaking with David Daly, who's the author of Anti-Democratic, Inside the Right's 50-Year Plot to Control American Elections, as well as a national bestseller, Rat Eft, Why Your Vote Doesn't Count, which has been credited for kickstarting the national movement to reform redistricting. He's a former editor-in-chief of Salon, and he has an article at Salon, This Was Don Roberts' Plan All Along. We're going to take a brief station break and back with an update on the Trump-Xi summit underway.
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0: Welcome back. I'm Ian Masters, and this is Background Briefing, available 24/7 at backgroundbriefing.org. And joining us now is Victor Shi, who's director of the 21st Century China Center at the University of California, San Diego. He has published widely on the politics of Chinese banking policies, fiscal policies, and exchange rates. And he has done a study on how the coalition formation strategies of founding leaders had a profound impact on the evolution of the Chinese Communist Party, as well as having constructed a large database on biographical information of elites in China. And his latest book is Coalitions of the Weak, Elite Politics in China from Mao's Stratagem to the Rise of Xi. Welcome to Background Briefing, Victor Shi.
1: Thank you for having me.
0: Well, thanks for joining us. And what do you make of the Trump-Xi summit so far? Trump has said that Xi is going to help him out, extricate himself from the mess that he's got the country into and got himself into in the Persian Gulf. But my assumption would be that Xi would want something in exchange for that. So what do you think is going on?
1: Yeah, you know, it's very unfortunate because I do agree. And one thing I do agree with President Trump about is that this could have been a very important summit between the U.S. and China. Certainly, the two countries have a wide range of very important issues, medium-term issues to discuss, like trade, like AI, like Taiwan. Unfortunately, because of this foreign policy blunder that he has gotten himself into, the priority seems to have shifted completely, both in terms of the timing, right? So I think Trump could have delayed this meeting if a lot of the details on these medium-term issues, you know, were not worked out. But instead, because of his need now to really try to extricate himself from the mess in the Persian Gulf, as you pointed out, he also really wanted to meet with the Chinese side as soon as possible. That has led to, you know, probably not especially detailed planning on a lot of these issues. And also the priority of what's happening in the Middle East, which, you know, was not a high priority prior to the beginning of the conflict, obviously suddenly shot up to the very top of the priority list. And so I think people both, you know, within maybe even within the government, but certainly pundits outside of the government are afraid that he's going to trade some of these medium-term issues in order for China to help out in kind of unplugging the Strait of Hormuz. It looks like, that, you know, some kind of agreement has been arrived at. It's unclear at this point what the U.S. has given, but I think certainly it will involve something to do with Taiwan. You know, maybe some wording, a more specific wording on the U.S. side to oppose Taiwan independence. And then some people are afraid that even arms sales to Taiwan will be delayed or curtailed, which I think would be, you know, not a very desirable outcome. But one thing I have to say is that whatever China has promised, it's not long lasting, right? So there's no guarantee. So, you know, and this is what we've seen with fentanyl, where, you know, we go talk to the Chinese government agreed to crack down on fentanyl, they do a crackdown. 2 months later, it's all back, right? Because fundamentally, there's nothing to stop, you know, unless China continue to put a lot of pressure on the fentanyl producers or on Iran. Of course, I'm not putting them in the same category. I'm just saying the issues, the time consistency of the issues are the same. Unless the Chinese government is very dedicated in cracking down, things will just go back to where they were. And I think the fear here is that maybe for a short time, Iran will let more ships through the Strait of Hormuz, etc. But there's really no guarantee that China will continue to put a lot of pressure on Iran to do that. And that down the road, maybe 2 months from now, maybe shorter, maybe longer time from now, the Iranian government may decide out of its own interest to stop ships from passing the Strait of Hormuz yet again. You know, and Chinese pressure will have lessened by then. And, you know, whatever concessions we've made on the front end, what are we going to get, you know, down the road is very unclear to me.
0: Well, it seems to me that there's a contrast between the kind of professionalism of the Chinese government and the lack of professionalism in the United States government. I mean, we have some pretty unqualified people in this cabinet, like the Secretary of Defense, the head of our intelligence, the head of the FBI, etc. And the staffing, apparently, the Chinese were even complaining about the lack of staffing and preparation and advance teams for this summit. And then you've got all of these people on that Trump took over there, including this movie director who was a disgrace to here in Hollywood, but he ended up making a movie about Melania. There's just an element, well, there's a lack of seriousness, it seems, on the American side, or a lack of certainly professionalism. Would you agree with that, Victor?
1: Well, I wouldn't have a blanket statement like that. I mean, I think there are some serious people in the Trump administration, and they, some of them have been doing some planning behind the scenes and, you know, longer term thinking. The problem is that when the principal, i.e. Trump, is so unpredictable, even if you did have a very professional staff doing a lot of research, it may not do a lot of good, because the principal can just decide on his own to surprise everyone with some of his decisions. We haven't seen that so much so far, although the full readout remains to be seen. So we'll see, I guess. But yeah, so it wouldn't be a blanket statement. But yeah, one thing I would say, though, because I've been collecting a lot of data on this, is that, yes, on the Chinese side, they're very, very systematic. There are special topic meetings at the highest level on all the main topics that are important to the Chinese Communist Party, you know, economic growth, technology, foreign policy, military affairs, et cetera, et cetera. They make time several times a year for all of these topics that are important for them. And Xi Jinping himself is spending basically 3 to 4 whole weeks every 3 months attending meetings. So you can imagine, you know, like on top of all the diplomacy, all the inspection that he does at the provincial level. So this guy is extremely, extremely busy. He, you know, as far as we know, he doesn't have a lot of opportunities to fly off to Hainan for a round of golf, you know, every weekend. That's certainly not what the Chinese leadership is doing.
0: So what went on about their discussions over Taiwan? Because what we're hearing is that Xi basically warned Trump that there could be serious consequences unless they make some kind of a deal, and that they don't want to stumble into a war between two superpowers.
1: Yeah, I think arms sales is the big issue on the front end as it pertains to the U.S. And obviously, any kind of movement toward what China would see as more formal recognition of Taiwan, like allowing Taiwanese leaders to transit through the U.S. or allowing Taiwanese leaders to attend major forums of international discussions, like WHO meeting, UN meetings, etc., those would be seen as so-called red line by the Chinese government. But I think the focus at this meeting probably would be about the arms sales. But again, we don't know if there's any outcome to that. I think foreign policy professionals generally don't believe that the arms sales have been wholesale sort of sacrificed. But I think, you know, given Trump's tendency to exercise executive authorities, we might see some delay on the arms sales to Taiwan.
0: But it seems like Secretary of State Rubio would be pushing against that.
1: Yeah, well, him, and also, you know, I find very interesting that Jensen Huang, who, you know, might not have been part of the trip, last minute became part of the trip. A lot of people interpret it as the result of, you know, NVIDIA's desire to sell chips to China. That could be part of the deal that we see on the back end here. But I think for Jensen Huang, what's also very important is Taiwan's deterrence against a potential mainland China invasion. So He would be another person on the delegation who would try to persuade Trump from kind of giving up on the arms sales to Taiwan.
0: So what do you make of the recent trip by the head of the KMT party in Taiwan, the head of the opposition, meeting with Xi?
1: I think it's good. You know, it's a good thing, you know, in that, you know, making for Taiwan, making some kind of concessions to mainland China should be one of the alternatives put in front of the voters, right? So Taiwan's going to have a big election at the beginning of 2028. The choices now are very stark. You know, you have the DPP, which is, you know, historically pro-independence, certainly pro, you know, arming Taiwan to the teeth as a deterrence. And then you have the KMT, which, you know, I don't think the KMT, you know, is in the camp of like caving to mainland China by any means, but certainly they're for making some trade and maybe diplomatic sort of concessions to mainland China as a way to decrease Xi Jinping's incentive to do anything kinetic vis-a-vis Taiwan. So I think it's good for voters in Taiwan to have that choice.
0: Well, obviously, if there were a military engagement over Taiwan, it would probably be incredibly detrimental to the global economy because of the importance of Taiwanese chips, and which you mentioned NVIDIA had been there, sort of indicating that. It would probably be incredibly detrimental to China's position around the world. I think people would start boycotting Chinese goods, and they would lose a lot of markets in around the world, in Europe, Australia, and other countries, surely. So, do you think she is aware of that?
1: Oh, I think she's aware of it, but there's been a very concerted campaign within China, and it's probably not necessarily for this, although part of it is motivated by potential war with the United States, to kind of instill a sense of how, like frugality on the part of the Chinese people, and certainly within the government, there's a frugality campaign that has intensified, partly because, you know, the Chinese government actually is running out of money in a way. So it has extremely high debt levels. But partly also, I think the leadership is prepping the population and the government for a period of hardship. And this doesn't necessarily mean that China wants to go to war. It just means that that's another tool that they are cultivating at their disposal in case the threat of war becomes a necessity down the road. So again, China is very deliberate. They think not on a super long horizon, but certainly they do think in a 5-year horizon, and they do it quite well.
0: But just in closing, does that mean that they're concerned about youth unemployment, which is incredibly high? I mean, they've done very well, I guess, after Tiananmen of exercising any notion of democracy and replacing that with materialism and nationalism. But is that going to continue to work, particularly if you're young and unemployed?
1: Yeah, no, so there's a lot of hardship for young people in China, but the Chinese government's ability to crack down on all forms of dissent also has intensified. That's why, you know, I think a lot of young people in China, they want to leave because economically there's just not as many opportunities as there were before. But I don't think because of their incredible ability to survey or surveil and also to crack down on dissent, the Chinese government is not so worried about the youth unemployment problem. Economically, it's not very desirable. You know, there are a lot of economic facts in China that are not very desirable for China as a whole. But for now, the Chinese government is very focused on international competition on the technology and defense front. And they see the kind of trade-off as worthwhile for now.
0: Well, Victor Xi, I thank you very much for joining us. I appreciate it.
1: Great, thank you.
0: And again, I've been speaking with Victor Shi, who's the director of the 21st Century China Center at the University of California, San Diego. He has published widely on the politics of Chinese banking policies, fiscal policies, and exchange rates. And he has done a study on how the coalition formation strategies of the founding leaders had a profound impact on the evolution of the Chinese Communist Party, as well as having constructed a large database on biographical information of elites in China. And his latest book is Coalitions of the Weak, Elite Politics in China from Mao's Stratagem to the Rise of Xi. We're going to take a brief station break and back examining how a generation of overqualified young Americans with degrees and shackled with college debt who are working in the gig economy are moving to the left politically and what impact that will have on our politics in the future.

Welcome back. I'm Ian Masters, and this is Background Briefing, available 24/7 at backgroundbriefing.org. And joining us now is Noam Scheiber, who covers labor and the workplace for the New York Times and previously covered economic policy and three presidential campaigns for the New Republic. He's the author of The Escape Artists, How Obama's Team Fumbled the Recovery. And his latest book just out is Mutiny, The Rise and Revolt of the College-Educated Working Class. Welcome to Background Briefing, Noam

0: my mind than the idea that this kind of gig economy has created these illusory jobs like being an influencer. But is that where we're heading?
1: Yeah, so I think you put your finger on a trend that's really unfolded across a few decades now. In the 80s and 90s and into the early 2000s, getting a college degree was pretty close to a can't miss investment. Obviously, if you know, if you went to Harvard and majored in finance, you're going to do very well and maybe better than if you go to the University of Texas and major in art history. But generally, it was the case that a college degree really was this rising tide that lifted everybody. But beginning around the early to mid 2000s, 2005-ish, we start to see that the returns to a degree really start to vary more and more. And after the Great Recession in 2008-9, it really starts to become a potentially bad investment for a lot of people. And that's something that, you know, became apparent after the recession. But the market for college grads never entirely recovered. And even in the last few years, even before, you know, the rise of AI and the concerns about AI replacing white collar workers, we've really seen the returns to a college degree stall out. So we've had this whole generation of folks, certainly people who graduated since 2008-9 into the present, who have just not gotten the same benefit of going to college that earlier generations had. And yet they've been stuck with a huge amount of debt to pay off as a result of it. So it's been a lot tougher, a slog. And as you say, the kind of high status, high paying white collar jobs that people had traditionally done, a lot of them we just you know, the market for those jobs just isn't nearly as strong. So it's been quite a dilemma for younger folks graduating from college.
0: But college used to be free. Here in California, the University of California used to be free. Now, you know, UCLA is a massive real estate development. I mean, it's unbelievable what it costs for kids to get educated today. And I'm wondering what's driving that. And then, of course, you've got this added layer of total corruption, thanks to our Congress, who keep protecting these for-profit colleges, which are nothing more than a scam. They get 90% of their money from the taxpayer. They lure these kids in from, you know, minority communities and vets out of the military, and promise them all kinds of jobs in the future, and saddle them with a lifetime of debt and a worthless diploma.
1: Yeah, so just a couple of things that you alluded to, I'll just take them individually. So on the cost of college, you're absolutely right. We've had a huge increase in the cost of college over the past generation or two, roughly more than a doubling since the 90s, and a similar doubling of the amount of debt that people have taken on since the early to mid 90s. So yeah, this is very much a cost that's spiraled upward. On the point about for-profit colleges, you're absolutely right. We've seen really in the past 20, 25 years, just an enormous increase in for-profit colleges. And as you say, people can borrow not quite unlimited amounts, but very large amounts of money to go to a for-profit college. And the return on that degree is pretty dodgy in a lot of respects. The one other development that we've seen over the past 20, 25 years is a huge increase in kind of non-competitive public universities. So, you know, obviously, if you go to a flagship university like a UCLA or a Berkeley, it's probably a pretty good investment. And even if you go to, you know, a second or third tier university of a big state system like the University of California, that too, you know, tends to be a reasonably good investment. We've seen kind of, you know, third or fourth tier universities opening up or really increasing enrollment, and that has become a much less good investment. So, you know, one example I've given is a school in Texas called the University of Texas at Rio Grande Valley. And if you look at the kind of median wages that people make coming out of that school, they're far, far below, you know, not just the University of Texas at Austin, but, you know, the kind of more local schools like the University of Texas at Dallas or Arlington or something like that. These people tend to make, you know, well below the national median wage. And it's universities like that that have really seen their enrollment skyrocket. And it's just not clear that people are getting a great return on that investment either.
0: Well, isn't student debt something close to $2 trillion?
1: So, yeah, I haven't

0: looked at the aggregate, but it's definitely what we saw is it rise from about over a course of a generation from the mid 90s to like 2015. We saw it rise from kind of the $10,000-$15,000 range to about $30,000-$35,000 a person range. And what's interesting is that in the mid 2010s, so around 2015, the amount of student debt that individuals take on, individual students take on, that starts to flatten out. But we see that parents, the amount of debt that parents are taking on, that keeps increasing. So you almost see that that the students are kind of maxing out, but that's still not enough. So the parents have to chip in. And so we see the amount that the parents are taking on starts to rise to cover the gap. So the debt just continues to escalate.
1: So what's happened then is that students or young Americans used to be a source of investment, but now they're a source of profit.
0: I mean, certainly for for-profit
1: And
0: colleges, you know,
1: that's before they get a job.
0: that's right. Yeah, I think it's certainly the case that for-profit colleges have literally made profits on this. I think as you suggest there, we think of public universities and nonprofit private colleges and universities as, altruistic institutions that are there serving a kind of a public benefit or a public mission. And, that's definitely true to some extent, but they are also very much seeking to increase their revenue. And one of the ways they do this is by coming up with new majors that will entice people to apply and enroll, and by aggressively marketing those majors. So one of the majors, the new majors that I write about in my book, is a major in video game design. So, in the 80s or the 90s, if you wanted to make video games, you just sat in front of your computer and started programming the game. But beginning around 2000, a lot of universities discovered that there was so much interest in video games that it would behoove them to create majors in video game design. And this has actually been one of the fastest growing majors in the country over the past 20, 25 years. We've seen a huge increase in the number of colleges and universities offering degrees in video game design. The problem is, even though it sounds like kind of a technical or vocational degree, like a degree in computer science, it's actually much more like a kind of bachelor of fine arts or studying acting or something like that. It doesn't really qualify you to get a job, and there are way more people who want these jobs than can actually get them. And so people end up enrolling in universities, getting a degree in video game design, and then not being able to get a job remotely like the one that they had hoped for, and end up having to look for alternatives. In the book, I write about how a lot of them end up becoming video game testers. These are people who play games over and over and over, sometimes for 50, 60, 70 hours a week, looking for flaws in the games. And it is an incredibly tedious, at times crazy-making job that pays very low wages. But if you went to college, intending to design video games, this is often the best job available to you coming out. So there's been a huge growth in these kinds of majors that sound really appealing, that get people in the door, but then end up saddling them with a fair amount of debt and not very good job prospects.
1: Right. Well, it's similar with these film schools too, promising all kinds of work in the industry, and the industry itself here is in flux with the streamers. And to get ahead now in Hollywood, you have to be Brett Ratner and a friend of the president's to get a gig. But let's talk about your book, though, Noam Chamba, Mutiny: The Rise and Revolt of the College-Educated Working Class. In terms of these overqualified people in the gig economy, if that's the way to describe it, you've profiled Shia Barrett, who works at an Apple store. Tell us about her, because she's a perfect kind of example of smart, overqualified, really interesting people that are just doing what used to be jobs for people that didn't have a college degree.
0: Yeah, no, Kaya is a very interesting person. She grew up in Baltimore County, so right outside of Baltimore. She went to a big public high school, majority black high school, where there was a very high premium on going to college. The school was very intent on sending its graduates to college. They had a ritual every year where people were supposed to to post their acceptance letters from universities on the door of the or on the window of the main office to kind of celebrate all the people who are going to college. So Kaya was a good student, and she got into a few good schools, ended up going to Towson University, just outside of Baltimore, which is a pretty good state school. She majored in communication and really wanted to get into professional training, professional development. She worked at an Apple store near her university while she was in college. She had been a huge fan of Apple products, so it was kind of a cool job for her to have in college. When she was about to graduate, she applied to dozens, if not hundreds, of companies looking for jobs in professional development, marketing, things like that, instructional design. And she just didn't get an offer. So she ended up taking a job at the Apple store where she had worked in college. And as she's there, she just becomes more and more frustrated because Apple had often historically lured college grads to work at the store by offering them good benefits and pretty good pay and kind of, exalted high status jobs. The genius at the Apple store was, someone who fixed your computer. They had another job called a creative, which taught people how to use Apple products. And so Kaya was hired as a creative. It sounded like a good job, but over time they found that these people with kind of exalted titles were just being pulled onto the floor to sell iPhones and MacBooks. And so she's getting more and more frustrated that she's gone to college. She can't get a job, the kind of job that she had anticipated when she graduated. And now the job that she was doing, which was by no means her first choice, even that job is getting more and more degraded. So it's a very frustrating situation for someone like her. And she and a number of her coworkers end up starting a union at that store and becoming the first Apple store in the country to unionize.
1: So this new working class that Kaya represents, they being educated, they obviously must know what AI is going to do. In other words, looking at the horizon ahead, things are going to get worse, aren't they? And I'm interested in also talking about your reference to Peter Thiel's notion that, I mean, he's a beneficiary along with Musk and all of these billionaire bros out here in Silicon Valley who are the richest people on the planet. But, they're creating this new working class with limited horizons. I mean, the most cynical of all didn't work out was Zuckerberg's idea of the metaverse, where everybody sits in a virtual reality wearing a helmet all day, sitting on a couch collecting a digital doll. It was, almost the new sort of high-tech version of Aldous Huxley's Soma. So tell us about how they see the future, people like Kaya, and the kind of interesting and somewhat cynical comments by Peter Thiel about creating a new proletariat. No wonder these kids turned to Marxism.
0: Yeah, so I think that one of the things that I really noticed in my book is the number of college grads, whether they were people like Kaya who were overqualified for their job and working at an Apple store or at a Starbucks or at a Trader Joe's, or even very highly trained, high status white collar professionals like doctors and architects and tech workers. I noticed that so many of them thought of themselves as workers. I think I graduated from college in 1998, which I sometimes joke it was the best year in the history of the world to graduate from college. The stock market was booming and the labor market was super tight and seemed like everyone was getting stock options when they started a job. But for these folks who graduated a generation after me, even the ones who did pretty well, I think they think of themselves very much as workers, not as sort of professionals or future managers or future owners. It's very much a sense that they are part of the workers and the working class, even if you're, again, like a doctor or a tech worker. And I think the thing about AI is it's actually increasing that sense, the sense that we're all workers, and we're kind of at the whim of the owners and the people who own, who control the capital, to put it in Marxist terms. I think that was very much a sense that was growing over the past 10, 15 years. And I think AI is going to really reinforce that sense that, your job, even if you're a very highly trained, high status professional AI may kind of proletarianize you. It may, undermine your leverage and make your life and your job much more precarious. And I think what's interesting about people like Peter Thiel or Marc Andreessen, Elon Musk, is in some ways they actually have the same diagnosis as the people on the left. They look at young college grads and see that they've become much more radical, much more left in their politics and their economic worldview. A lot more of them are embracing socialism, and I think they too say, "Well, something has happened here that is driving this younger generation to embrace more left-wing politics." I think they don't see themselves as the cause of this, but they think they do acknowledge that that the combination of people graduated from college with a lot of debt, not being able to afford things like housing, has really exacerbated, the kind of frustrations of this generation. As you say, you could argue that they're contributing to it by really investing heavily in AI and hoping to displace white collar workers even further. But someone like Peter Thiel, I think, actually does see that that the kind of economic conditions facing college grads over the past 10, 15 years has driven them to embrace a more left form of politics.
1: So, Noam Sharma, just in the last couple of minutes, since we're offering up your book as a gift in support of Background Briefing and KPFA across the Bay Area and Northern California and KPFK across Los Angeles and Southern California, it feels as though the downsizing is coming for all of us. And I'm just wondering about whether there's going to be a sort of new solidarity. I mean, the Gilded Age created a backlash with reform, Teddy Roosevelt, et cetera. And I'm just wondering, since you're delivering such clear news about the best and brightest amongst us coming up who have such limited horizons, when you talk about mutiny, maybe revolt is another word we could use.
0: Sure.
1: So how do you see the future, and why do you think our listeners need your book?
0: Yeah, so I think you're absolutely right. My analysis is that, and this is backed up by political science research that I allude to in the book. We've really seen college grads move to the left on economic issues, and they really have started to kind of converge over the last 15, 20 years with people without a degree. So it used to be in the 80s and 90s that college grads were to the right of people without a degree. They were more in favor of a smaller government, lower taxes, less regulation. But that's really changed over the last 10, 20 years. And college grads now much more resemble people without a degree when it comes to these economic issues. And I think that that's only going to increase. I think the destabilizing sense that AI is introducing, the sense of precariousness, the sense that anyone could be replaced by a machine at any moment, is going to only increase that sense that even highly trained workers are vulnerable. And I think that's going to elevate economic issues in the political realm much more than they have been in the past. And so you can imagine, that you have a kind of super majority of people who think of themselves as workers, whether they're highly trained or they don't have a degree, embracing a candidate that really speaks to these anxieties with a kind of economic populist message. I'll just leave you with one statistic that really stood out to me, which is that when Zohran Mamdani ran for mayor in the general election in New York City last year, he won 84% of college grads under age 30. And I just think that's such a striking statistic that you would get 84% of anyone, voting the same way in this country. But I think it really speaks to this ratcheting up of anxiety. And when it comes to AI, I think we're already seeing the power of the frustration and the potential backlash to AI. We see my newspaper and a lot of other outlets have reported on these kind of left-right coalitions that are popping up in a whole variety of communities around the country that are protesting against data centers and the kind of land use that a lot of these big tech companies are counting on to, to power their AI models. So I think both in some of the recent elections that we've seen and in some of the kind of grassroots opposition to AI and data centers, you really see how this coalition is very broad and very powerful.
1: Well, Noam Sharma, I thank you very much for joining us here today.
0: Thanks for having me. Great to be here.
1: And again, I've been speaking with Noam Schieber, who covers labor and the workplace for the New York Times and previously covered economic policy in three presidential campaigns for the New Republic. He's the author of The Escape Artists, How Obama's Team Fumbled the Recovery. And his latest book just out is Mutiny, The Rise and Revolt of the College-Educated Working Class. And this has been Background Briefing. I'm Ian Masters, and I'd like to thank producers Graham Fitzgibbon and Asher Price. And if you've missed any of today's program and would like to explore our vast archives, you can visit us at backgroundbriefing.org, where we'll include extended interviews searchable by topic and have made it easy for you to sign up for the daily email updates that provide links to resources, articles, and books discussed on the program. 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
3: Hello, and welcome to the better weather for Friday, May 15th. Local early morning temperatures range from 42 degrees in Tannersville to 50 in Red Hook. Regional average soil temperature is 54 degrees. Pollen levels today will be low to medium, and it will be cool. We get a high of 64 degrees at 6 p.m. Between noon and 4 p.m., there is a light chance for rain. Overnight, it is looking dry as temperatures dip to 48 degrees. Tomorrow will be warm. Temperatures climb quickly, hitting 70 degrees by noon, then 80 degrees at 4 p.m. Just after dark, light rain is expected. Overnight might feel a bit muggy as temperatures fall to only 60 degrees. Sunday will be dry with a high of 85 at 4 p.m. Monday, still dry with a high of 86. Sunset today will be at 7:53 p.m. Sunrise tomorrow will be at 5:31 a.m. Looking way up, we see X-class flare chances are at 5%. Plasma winds will be average at 432 kilometers per second with a thin density of 1 proton per cubic centimeter. Radio propagation conditions are currently pretty good with a level 1 noise floor. There are no chances of aurora this evening. The current sunspot number is 60. 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

from Pacifica Radio in San Francisco. This is Flashpoints. I'm Dennis Bernstein. Today on the show, poet and child psychotherapist Anita Barrows returns with the latest poems and stories from the ongoing genocide in Palestine. Barrows, mom of Nora Barrows Friedman, has been writing a poem for every day of this ongoing Gaza genocide, along with conducting a poetry workshop with young people living and writing in the face of the total destruction of their beloved Gaza homeland. All this and more coming up straight ahead on Flashpoints. Stay tuned.

0: And you're listening to Flashpoints on Pacifica Radio. By the way, we are at the Mothership in Berkeley, California. We're here to celebrate the work and to have this extraordinary poetry reading with Anita Barrows. You might know Anita through her daughter, Nora Barrows Friedman, who does the Electronic Intifada with Ali Abunima. Nora used to be a producer on Flashpoints. Then she went to the Middle East, got shot at a couple of times, and came back radicalized. And now we know what she's been doing. We play the newscast from the Electronic Intifada every Thursday, and we're happy to get that because to get information, real information, about what's going on the ground in the Gaza Strip from the corporate media, liberal, conservative, whatever, same crap all across the board. One of these disc jockeys, let's call her, who does one of the MSNBC shows, was the former communications director for George Bush II. I'm talking about the woman who wrote the cover-up story on Bush II's use of torture in Iraq. This is the person who, not only she has a show, she has all these folks own the airwaves. Did you see 60 Minutes last night, Anita? 60 Minutes last night, Netanyahu was a hero. They forgot to mention that the International Criminal Court indicted him for mass murder. Not to mention the destruction of Gaza, the genocide in Gaza, and now the ongoing expanding genocide in Lebanon. Unbelievable.
1: It is unbelievable. It's unbelievable that he comes onto our airwaves and that he is honored and celebrated instead of being arrested, as he should be, as the ICC has mandated that he be, and he would be in some countries, but not in ours. Our country is right in there, totally complicit with him. And the mainstream legacy, whatever we want to call the media, you know, when we were kids, you know, I went to elementary school in the 1950s in New York City. And what we were taught was that we had a free press, that, you know, over there behind the Iron Curtain, they just had propaganda. They had government propaganda. What we had was a press that could say whatever the truth was. Well, folks, welcome to propaganda in this country from the mainstream media. That is all that's possible anymore, except from places like this, KPFA.
0: Well, let's talk about the work you've been engaged in. You have written a poem every day. Tell us every day since when?
1: Every single day since October 7th, 2023. I started out that day because I was horrified at what the response was already. You know, after I actually hadn't heard the news that morning. I got a text from the daughter of very close friends of mine, a kid who grew up with my granddaughter. She's a few years younger. She's at NYU. I got a text from her that said, I didn't realize there were so many Zionists at NYU. And I thought, what's going on? And I called my daughter, Nora, and Nora said, you know, this happened. Hamas broke through the fence and, you know, did what they did, and now Israel is responding. And already, I mean, this was like 9 in the morning my time, 9 in the morning California time, that Saturday, October 7th. And already the Zionists were in full force at NYU, and they would be in full force a couple of hours later here. And the media was filled with everything that we know it was filled with that day. And I was horrified. I was horrified at what the response from Israel and the United States already was. And so I started taking notes. I just started writing things down. My orienting force is poetry, as it is with you, Dennis. And what I know how to do is write. And so I just wrote lines. And for days after that, for about 3.5 months after that, I was writing random lines through the day. Things would come to me. I wasn't writing many whole poems, but every 10 days or so, I would look at the random lines I had written on a daily basis and put them into a poem. About 3.5 months later, it became really clear to me that this was going to be ongoing, and it was getting more horrific every day, what Israel was doing to the people in Gaza. And I made the commitment to myself that no longer was I going to write random lines and turn them into poems. It was going to be a whole poem every single day, and I haven't missed a day since.
0: And your poetry is crucial. It's full of information. There are many ways in this world to get information, to inform yourself. And these poems are very powerful in that way. And let me also, it's important, we talk about information. You know, 60 Minutes, I'm just mentioning 60 Minutes is taken over by the corporations. Not only did they forget to mention Netanyahu and his ICC warrant, no mention of the 20,000 dead plus dead children, no mention of the 200-plus killed journalists, and it goes on and on. That's the new 60 Minutes. There is no open flow of information when it comes to this slaughter.
1: Yeah, not at all.
0: And I want to say one more thing before I give you a chance to read some of these poems that are full of power and information, and the ferocity and the delicacy with which you handled this genocide is amazing. You're also one of the other amazing things that you're doing is you've got a little workshop going by young people who are living this genocide in the Gaza Strip. Talk a little bit about that.
1: Yeah, they are amazing, amazing young people. So I volunteer with an organization called We Are Not Numbers. It's an organization that was founded in part by Rafat Al-Arir, who was due to speak on this show. He was a professor and a poet and a journalist, contributor to the Electronic Intifada. He was due to speak on Flashpoints, and then he was murdered by Israel. They were following him. He had a feeling that it was going to happen. But he and a number of other people founded this organization long before the genocide, actually. The genocide has been another inspiration, as it were, for these young people writing in Gaza. But the point of We Are Not Numbers is to encourage young writers who are writing in English, and Rafat felt that people in Gaza should learn to write poetry and prose in English because they have access to more of the world than if they were only writing in Arabic. And they get mentors like myself who are writers writing in English in other parts of the world. So again, you know, as with the poems, I felt like I had to do something. And what could I do? So I started volunteering with this organization. And I have several young poets now, a couple of prose writers. They're amazing, amazing young people. These are all kids between 18 and 22. And several of them were going to university. The universities have all been physically destroyed, but the professors are teaching online from their tents, and the students are studying online from their tents and getting their degrees, and it's just extraordinary. And one of the young women, particularly this young woman named Taqwa Ahmed Al-Wawi, has really become a poet during this time. She started out, when I first was mentoring her, she wrote a prose article that was very good. But then she wrote to me and she said, if I wrote some poems, would you look at them and edit them? She knew I was a poet. She was reading my daily Gaza poems. I said, sure. I have been blown away. I mean, I have a folder, a very thick folder of this kid's poems, and they get better and better and better, and she keeps sending them to me to edit and to comment on, and we have conversations, you know, in the middle. She's in Gaza City. Her family lives in Gaza City. Amazingly, they are still living in the house they were living in when this started, but she's lost friends and family members and her grandparents' house, which was very important to her. She writes about all that. And we have conversations in the middle of all this loss about line breaks and the technique of poetry and whether you should capitalize the first word at the beginning of each line and what it means if you do or you don't. And it just blows me away that, you know, in the midst of bombs falling, this young woman is thinking about, you know, should I have a comma at the end of the line or is stopping the line enough?
0: You know, and as poets, we tend to stay away from cliches. But one more point I want to make before we jump into the poetry is rubbing salt into the wound. The Israeli Knesset voted to solidify and concretize their decision to go from giving their enemies needles to kill them, they're now going to set up a hanging yard. So they're going to begin to hang the so-called enemies, probably your children if they can find them, the poets that you're working with. They want to do, mass hangings.
1: Absolutely. That's what I wrote my poem about today.
0: Well, that's a good place for us to start. And please read, take a few minutes and read some of the poetry that you're writing. And to point out that you're also a psychotherapist who works with young children. So you have a significant knowledge about the implications of what is happening to these kids. Please.
1: Absolutely.
0: Anita Barros.
1: Thank you, Dennis. So this is a poem I wrote a few hours ago. It's day 949. Take that in for a moment, people listening. We have had 949 days of this genocide. Day 949. You say you are going to hang us for our resistance, for wanting to stay alive. Hang us? From what trees? From the olive trees, the lemon trees you have already destroyed? With what rope? From rope made of the hair of our sisters, our mothers? You say you are going to hang us for having names, mouths, ears, for having laughter, for having dreams, for weeping over the deaths of our children, for having children. You say you are going to hang our strength, our history, our poetry. You're going to hang our longing for freedom, our thirst for justice. Go ahead, tie your cord around our souls. Then stand in a pool of your own foul blood and watch us fly off like leaves in the wind. Watch us slip out of the knots you have made and hover above you like wild birds whose wingspan embraces the whole land we've loved, our songs of liberation echoing through your fantasies that you will have destroyed us. They're not going to destroy the people of Gaza. They're not going to destroy the Palestinians. Their spirit is too strong. This is the one I wrote yesterday, day 948. How many times have you been displaced? How many bombings have you witnessed? How many friends have you lost? How many sisters, brothers, uncles, aunts, parents, grandparents, teachers? How many days of school have you missed? How many pounds have you lost? How many arms and legs do your friends not have anymore? How many days have you gone hungry? How many nights have you spent with rain raining into your tent, flooding it, bringing it down? How much wood have you gathered for fuel? How many mornings have you awakened crying? How many rats have you seen in your tent? How many pieces of flesh of how many children like you lie strewn on the ground? I remember one story I read, and I think you reported it here, Dennis, about parents trying to collect the fragments of the bodies of their children and going to whoever it was they went to who was in charge of helping them, and the people would say, "How much did your son weigh? How much did your daughter weigh?" And the parents would say how much they weighed, and they would be given a plastic bag full of body parts that weighed that much. There's nothing to say after that. Here's one that was written a few days ago. This is day 938. This was from a story that my daughter, Nora, reported on the Electronic Intifada. Oh, she is wrapped in a shroud of blood. Her mother is holding her. Her mother is talking to her as though she could hear. This morning she woke, ate some bread, played on the floor with her toys. This morning she sang, talked about wanting to swim in the sea. Oh, she will never now swim in the sea. She will never pick up her little stuffed lamb again, call it by name, lay it to sleep in a cardboard box, cover it with a blanket, her blanket. Her blanket that won't cover her anymore. Oh, her blood is bleeding out, bleeding through the white cloth of the shroud, bleeding onto her mother, staining her mother's clothes. 4 years of blood being pumped by her heart. 4 years of learning all she could learn about being alive. Will she be buried now, wrapped in her blood? Will her mother release her into the earth with only this hood, this cape of her blood, to comfort her child, to keep her warm? I can't look at children now in the street. Children here in Berkeley, my neighbors' children, the children I work with. I can't look at them without thinking about children in Gaza and what's happening to them. This is day 943. A choir of martyrs visits you in your sleep. Your father, your uncles, your eldest brother, his friend, your teacher, the families in the building across the street, the orange cat your grandmother loved, a professor you wanted to study with, the woman who worked at the bakery, the baker, the grocer, the 10-year-old boy out looking for firewood, climbing the rubble. The choir of martyrs stands by your side. Is there something they want from you? Some are still bleeding, shrouded, silent mostly, though sometimes you hear a low moaning that seems to permeate the walls of your tent, a sigh, a word here and there, a name.
0: A name. Let me just say, you're listening to Flashpoints on Pacifica Radio, KPFA, in the Bay Area here at the Mothership. We're speaking with Anita Barrows, her daughter, Nora Barrows Friedman, is a co-host of the Electronic Intifada. We're proud to say that Nora started her work on Flashpoints. Again, went to the Middle East, got shot at a couple of times, came back, wrote a book, and joined the Electronic Intifada, and they do an incredible show every Thursday. And if you haven't heard it, you should check it out. You must be very proud and inspired, obviously, by the work of your daughter, Anita. How's this work affected you? Her work affected you?
1: Oh, my. I'm filled with admiration for my daughter. And she wrote me the best Mother's Day card I possibly could have had from anybody ever. She said, "Thanks, Mom, for raising me right." It was very, very touching. We were an anti-Zionist household. She grew up, not loving Israel. We had Palestinian friends. She was very close with the daughter of one of our Palestinian friends. And so it was always an issue in our household. I, of course, when Nora was a child, had no idea where she would take that. And it is amazing for me, from one day to the next, to see how passionate she is about her work, how deeply, with what deep integrity she does it.
0: Yes.
1: I mean, the research, the care that she and the people at the Electronic Intifada take so that everything they write about and talk about on the live stream has been researched over and over to make sure that it's accurate. It's just extraordinary.
0: It's unbearable sometimes. I have to admit,
1: yeah.
0: Last week I had to turn away for a while, because mm-hmm. the truth went so deep, hurt so much, I had to breathe. But she's in there and fighting to get the truth out. And speaking of the truth, Nora, we're proud that Nora joins us every Thursday, and we play her newscast from the Electronic Intifada, which, again, will take the top of your head off. And I would like it if you could continue the reading, Anita.
1: Thank you. Yeah. This is day 947. He wanders through the rubble as though he's looking for something he lost. Turns over a rock, a fragment of a wall. He's 9 or 10, skinny. His clothes barely fit. His fingers are raw from digging through all this debris. There's no one with him, no father, no mother, no brother, no friend. He does not seem to be walking in any particular direction. It's possible he keeps turning over the same gray things, finding nothing but worms or mold or fungus, turning them over again as he retraces his steps. No one to pull him away from his senseless task. No one to help him let go of whatever it was he set out to redeem. I thought about this boy. It was a kid that Nora reported on some months ago, actually, but he came back to me the other day when I was teaching my students about what happens to children who have been profoundly traumatized, that they do senseless things like that. Who knows what this boy was looking for? He was looking for his whole life. He was looking for his father and his mother and his house and his school and his friends and his teachers. That's what happens to traumatized kids. The world ceases to make sense to them. This is day 946. Where are you, older sister, who used to braid my long hair? Every morning, your strong hands on my head, patting it tenderly when you were done. Where are you, who studied late into the night and woke early, singing as you walked through the corridors of our house. Where does a voice go? Laughter, footsteps. How could those rooms not be anywhere anymore? Like you, they pulsed with life, our running, our shouts to each other to join some game, sometimes our tears. How, my sister, sister who came into this world before me, who tasted it, learned it, told me about it, how, when every cell I am is filled with you, how can you not be here? One of the stories that I read in the Electronic Intifada was about a girl who had a long braid that had been braided every morning by her sister. And when her sister was murdered, she cut all her hair off.
0: Oh.
1: Yeah. Yeah. Yeah. This is day 945. You lie on the floor of your tent, trying to remember the girls in your third grade classroom the day before the genocide. One in the corner of the front row, her whole family murdered, her house gone. The girl who sat next to her, her brothers martyred, the rest of them displaced over and over. The two who filled out that row, each of them lost a leg. One had been a dancer, had performed only days before. You lie there, counting each one. Some whose names you can't remember. Some who were your best friends. The two you walked home with every day, twins whose kitchen table was where you did all your homework, laughed together, ate fruit and bread. Where are they now? Where is their mother who stood behind you at the table, gently correcting your arithmetic? Their faces remain with you and disappear. You imagine the rows, rows of girls smiling when they saw you come into the room. Never again. Never. Never again. What it is for children to see their whole world destroyed. I mean, it's one thing for a child to lose a parent. I've worked with children who've lost their parents at very young ages, always tragically, clearly through accidents or whatever, terrible illnesses. And the thing you always tell the remaining parent or the grandparents or whoever it is who's taking care of the child is keep their life as much the same as you possibly can. Keep it as stable as possible, the same schedule, the same school, the same friends, the same house, so that the child knows that there's everything else that remains. These kids in Gaza have lost their whole world. They've lost everything. They can't look around even and see where their house was because it's all rubble. The streets aren't even there. So here's a poem about that. This one is addressed to an adult, but the first couple of lines are just what I was now talking about. What will you do now that everyone you loved is gone? This is day 944. What will you do now that everyone you loved is gone? Your small son was the last to be killed. Every day in the tent, you'd read to him, sing to him, fend off cold, hunger, rats. Hold him so tightly, it seemed you were always rehearsing for the moment that just now happened. When death finally came for him, won the battle, snatched him out of your arms, took him away to his dark storage cellar. Now there is no one for you to protect, no one to cry out to you in the night from fear or hunger, no one to slip a small hand into yours. Day 942. What will we feed this child, this perfect newborn? I'm going to start over and give a prelude to this one. One of my poetry students in Gaza, he and his wife lost their first baby under the rubble. Their house was destroyed. She was 8 months pregnant with that baby. They survived miraculously, but the baby died in the womb and was stillborn. Just tragic. And he wrote to me after that and wrote poems about that. And then she got pregnant again. They were displaced. You know, their house had been destroyed. They moved to a tent. They were displaced. She was pregnant again. There's no food. There's no health care. There's certainly no prenatal vitamins in Gaza. She made it through her pregnancy, and they found out it was a girl. They decided to name her Anita, which blew my mind. I feel obviously deeply connected to this baby. And I have promised them that as soon as it's possible, I will go to Gaza and meet this child. Okay. What will we feed this child? Day 942, this perfect newborn. And she is. She's gorgeous. This gift, this radiant defiance of the genocide. Her mother is so thin, her body can't make the milk she needs to stay alive. The trucks supposed to bring food are held up, prevented from coming in. They wait at the border, hover like desperate birds unable to reach their nests, where hatchlings huddle with open mouths. No formula, nothing. Will you make sugary water for her? Will there even be enough water? How will she grow? How will you gather all she needs from the nothing, the less than nothing you're given? So she was born in December, and she survives, and she's a beautiful baby. I do not know how they're feeding her. I do not know. I suspect it's the kindness of people around them, because one thing we can say about the people in Gaza, they don't let each other fall. They do what they can. Mm. They really do what they can. This is day 941. The child sits alone on a concrete slab. No one from her family is with her. No one alive. She's trying to remember the sound of her father's voice, her mother singing to her, her brothers laughing, playing a game on the front steps of their house. That, too, disappeared. She's trying to remember her grandmother talking softly to her while bending over her garden. Why, when the buzz of a drone is so familiar, does it feel so hard to recall these voices? Why, when now she can tell one plane from another, is it so impossible to picture the exact green-blue of her sister's gone eyes?
0: 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We're listening to poet, psychotherapist Anita Barros reading from her collection of poetry. She has written a poem every day of this recent ongoing expanding genocide, because of course the Israelis have promised to do to Lebanon what they've already done to the Gaza Strip. And this is the kind of information coming through the poem that you never hear on the mainstream media. There is a complete and substantial, expansive blackout on this ongoing genocide. And by the way, the weapons shipments to Israel continue unabated. They can't make enough room fast enough to ship U.S. weapons paid for by who? All of us.
1: All of us.
0: That and taxes. The silence on the networks is disgusting and sickening. I'm trying to channel my mom now, who in her way was a human rights activist. But my experience of my mom was when she really wanted you to listen, she whispered. She didn't raise her voice. She lowered her voice. And we all made sure when the voice got low that we listened

0: We have Anita here keeping track of this genocide day by day. And we're not going to hide the fact that it's all up on a website. What's the website?
1: The website is poemsforgaza.com. My amazing daughter set the website up. She posts, I write the poems, I send them to her, and she posts them. And she pretty much keeps it up day after day, despite everything else
0: Amazing.
1: She's doing. Poemsforgaza.com. It's beautiful, too. She's really doing a beautiful, beautiful job. And what is so amazing is that these poems, because of that website, have reached people all over the world. There's a Syrian, well, he's a Palestinian poet living in Syria, who

0: read the poems, and he said, may I have your permission to translate these poems into Arabic and have them published in Arabic language journals? So that's happening. There's a professor in Dresden, Germany. He's a professor of English literature who gave the website address to his students, and his students wanted to perform the poems, so they devised a performance. Each student was given a number of days, and they could choose so many poems from that group of days. And they performed the poems in Coventry, England, and in Poland. And so he sent me a video of the Polish performance, and it was amazing to see these young German students speaking these poems. And now there's going to be they got funded by the Dresden Arts Festival for next fall to do a performance there. And they invited me. I'll see if it's possible for me to go. Airfare, because of the war that our country is perpetrating on Iran, airfare has gone up exponentially, and it may not be possible, but these kids are going to perform those poems. So it's wonderful that people are reading the poems all over the world and hearing these stories. And I heard a figure today speaking about the war in Iran, that the money that we have spent in, what is it, a month and a half now on the war in Iran could have rebuilt all of Gaza for the Gazan people.
1: Yes, I heard that. Yeah. I saw that.
0: Yeah.
1: Again, that's Anita Barrows.

0: So this is day 940, and it has an epigraph from the Palestinian poet, the great Palestinian poet Mahmoud Darwish. You know, the genocide that is being perpetrated now in Gaza is worse than previous genocides, but it's certainly not the first one to happen to Gaza. It's not the first one to happen to the Palestinians. And the epigraph from Darwish's poem, Darwish has been dead for quite a while. The epigraph from his poem is, "Once we had a house, once we had a country. This is your home, my child. These shivering panels that stand for walls. This trembling roof, trembling from cold, from wind, from fear. This near transparent floor, caked with mud and dust, that falls and rises with the shape of the ground. This tent is your home, fragile, volatile. This is where your mother birthed you, where you were conceived. This is all we can offer to protect you from summer and winter, from airstrikes and fires. This delicate membrane, this jacket of rags, of nylon, canvas, paper. This is where the fiction of solidness concludes, where we learn how transient we are, where we know we can count on nothing." This is day 939. And this is for Dr. Hossan Abu Safia. Listeners may have heard about Dr. Abu Safia. He was the chief pediatrician at Kamal Adwan Hospital. Kamal Adwan Hospital, like most of the hospitals in Gaza, has now been completely destroyed. We first heard about Dr. Abu Safia when there was a video of him participating in the burial of his son, who was buried on the hospital grounds. His son was killed by Israel. So he buried his child in the hospital grounds and then left. He was wearing his scrubs. He had just come from doing a surgery. And after he buried his child, he went back upstairs to see more patients. Mm. In December of 2024, the hospital was raided by Israeli soldiers who claimed that it was being used the way they claim all the hospitals are being used, as hideout for Hamas militants. It's always the word that follows the word Hamas. It was not the case. Dr. Abu Safia walked out in his hospital scrubs through the rubble that was already there from previous attempt to destroy the entire hospital. He walked out. He was summoned to a tank with huge dignity, still grieving his child. He walked out knowing he would be arrested. And he has been held and tortured in Israeli prisons ever since. That was December 27th, I believe, 2024.
1: September 27th?
0: Yeah.
1: That's my birthday and my partner's birthday.
0: Oh, my goodness. Oh, my goodness.
1: By the way, I have to tell you before. Look, go ahead, Rita. I'm sorry.
0: Sure.
1: And then there's incredible comments coming in about this.
0: So day 939, Dr. Abu Safia. Remember the tender care he gave your child, the way he spoke to her when she was brought to his hospital, the gentleness of his hands wrapping bandages over the wound, the place where the bone was severed, place where now your daughter's leg ends. Remember how he held her head, her hands. Remember the words he spoke to you, the kindness in them. Think of this now, as the doctor grows thinner, as the cruelty of the guards grows more intense, as rodents and insects infest the prison food they feed him. Think of this now, as the doctor is gradually being killed. They have recently extended his sentence. He's not even got a sentence. They haven't accused him of anything, but they've recently extended his stay in prison indefinitely. So there's nothing even to look forward to. And I think for 2 months now, he hasn't been able to speak to his lawyers.
1: Please, let's have a couple more.
0: Thank you. This is day 937. This is a story that was on the Electronic Intifada a couple weeks ago. He'd gone out to collect cardboard for fuel so his family could eat. Not long ago, a brother of his did the same, killed by a drone gathering cardboard. Their father is blind. His sons were his eyes. His sons guided him through his days, carried him where he needed to go, held his hands, built fires to cook with, fires for warmth. Now this child who was 9 is dead, and his brother is dead, and the drones hover above, seeking their targets. A child, his father's world. And this one is day 936. I think it's not the last one I've got. It's Dr. Abu Sophia again. Have you seen daylight? Can you stand? Is your body broken like your heart after your son was murdered, laid in the ground, when you walked standing tall back into the hospital to treat your patients? What food are the guards feeding you? Have you lost half your weight, the weight of your child and more, the weight of all the children you treated? How bruised is your skin? Do you speak in silence to your lost son? Have you been able to touch the earth ever in all these months? Earth where your child lies, ravaged earth. Do you know that flowers are blooming now? Have you heard birdsong through the impenetrable walls of the prison? Breezes through high new leaves. The voice of anyone you love. And this is day 935. The boy has lost both his legs. Lost, as though his legs could be found somewhere. Somewhere where his house was, where his school was, where his friends were, his laughter. Now he sits in a wheelchair pushed by his brother. It's been so long since the bombing, the hospital, the boy can't remember what it was like to run, play ball. He watches his brother, kids in other tents. Sometimes he dreams he still has one leg, sometimes both. Sometimes he dreams nothing like this ever happened. His parents are living. They all are walking together somewhere like they did before. Even most simple, most ordinary, just to the bakery, the grocery.
1: I want to thank you, Anita, for doing this work, for that workshop that you're doing with your students in Gaza who are given a voice by the work and the support they're getting from a teacher and a supporter like you who cares. Of course, we thank you for giving us your beautiful daughter, Nora Barros Friedman, who we all know because of which we all know a great deal more about what's going on in the Gaza Strip. Dennis Bernstein here. We thank you. 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
1: Many years have passed since the Nakba, and every few years a war comes our way, yet we remain steadfast. This last war, the one on October 7th, I feel this is the biggest war in the history of Palestine. Why? Because the destruction is immeasurable.
0: Today marks the 78th anniversary of what Palestinians call Nakba Day, the commemoration of the mass expulsion of Palestinians from their homes during Israel's founding in 1948. We'll speak with Palestinian writer and analyst Mohammed Chehada about Gaza today, where Israel now occupies 60% of the territory. Most of the population has been displaced. His latest article, Gaza's Disarmament Trap. Then renowned Israeli-American Holocaust scholar Omer Bartov joins us in New York. His new book, Israel, What Went Wrong?
2: I wrote this book as I was watching what was happening in Gaza, and I felt it was incumbent on me both to try to understand what is going on there and to try to understand the origins of this event going all the way back to the establishment of the State of Israel.
0: And we'll be joined by Haaretz journalist Gideon Levy from Tel Aviv. All that and more coming up. Welcome to Democracy Now!, democracynow.org, The War and Peace Report. I'm Amy Goodman. The House of Representatives has rejected another effort to rein in President Trump's ability to wage war against Iran. On Thursday, House members failed to advance an Iran War Powers resolution on a tied vote of 212-212. After Democrat Jared Golden of Maine joined most Republicans in opposition. It was the third failed attempt by House Democrats to end Trump's attacks on Iran. This comes as NBC News reports the Pentagon's considering renaming Operation Epic Fury Operation Sledgehammer in a bid to circumvent a 60-day limit under the War Powers Act for the president to order military strikes without congressional approval. On Thursday, the head of the U.S. Central Command, Admiral Brad Cooper, appeared before the Senate Armed Services Committee, where he dismissed reports of civilian deaths from U.S. attacks on Iran. This is Cooper being questioned by New York Senator Kirsten Gillibrand.
3: The subject of civilian casualties is a particular passion of mine. We pay attention to it. We follow all the procedures and have gone above and beyond to, in my case, personally warn the Iranian people of several instances during conflict where they were being potentially used as human
4: targets. If they've been
3: warned,
4: how did we then bomb 22 schools?
3: There is no indication that we have that has been corroborated. Zero.
4: How many schools have we bombed?
3: There is one active civilian casualty investigation from the 13,629 munitions.
4: So how do you explain the publicly available information that 22 schools have been hit and multiple hospitals?
3: There's no way that we can corroborate that. No indication of that whatsoever, Senator.
0: Foreign ministers from the BRICS group of nations have gathered in India's capital, New Delhi, with the issues of Iran and Strait of Hormuz high on the agenda. On Thursday, Iran's foreign minister, Abbas Araghchi, addressed the summit, appealing to BRICS countries to help resist U.S. and Israeli attacks.
5: To virtually everyone in this room, our resistance against U.S. bullying is not an unfamiliar battle. So many of us encounter slight variations of the same repugnant coercion. It is high time for us to jointly step up and work towards making clear that those practices belong in the dustbin of history. Today, our nations are closer to one another than ever before, and we cannot ignore the common and dangerous challenge we all face.
0: President Trump's departed China after a two-day state visit to Beijing, where he met with President Xi Jinping. Their meeting failed to secure a breakthrough in efforts to forge a U.S. peace deal with Iran or to reopen traffic through the Strait of Hormuz. On the flight back from China, President Trump told reporters he has not yet decided on whether he will move forward with a new $14 billion arms package for Taiwan. During their talk, Xi warned Trump that differences over Taiwan could lead to conflict between China and the United States. CIA Director John Ratcliffe traveled to Havana on Thursday to meet with Cuban officials as the Trump administration ramps up pressure on Cuba. Ratcliffe's trip came a day after Cuba announced it's run out of diesel and fuel oil due to the U.S. blockade and sanctions. For decades, the CIA has carried out covert operations inside Cuba, from orchestrating the Bay of Pigs invasion to repeatedly attempting to assassinate the late leader Fidel Castro. Meanwhile, the Trump administration is reportedly taking steps to indict Castro's 94-year-old brother Raul, who served as Cuban president from 2008 to 2018. In related news, more than 30 House Democrats have signed a letter urging the Trump administration not to take military action against Cuba and to lift the blockade. On Lebanon's Lebanon's national news agency reports, an Israeli double-tap strike on a car earlier today killed two men and damaged three ambulances. It followed an overnight bombing by Israel that killed four people in a house in the town of Haruf. UNICEF reports at least 59 children in Lebanon have been killed or wounded by Israeli strikes over the past week, despite a U.S.-brokered ceasefire that was supposed to have taken effect in April. The latest attacks came as Lebanese and Israeli officials in Washington began a third round of U.S.-brokered direct talks on Thursday. Hezbollah is not participating. In Jerusalem, Israeli nationalists chanted death to Arabs and may your villages burn on Thursday as they joined a state-sponsored march near the Damascus Gate in the Old City to mark the 59th anniversary of Israel's capture and annexation of East Jerusalem. Several journalists were harassed and assaulted as mobs of Israelis attacked Palestinians in Jerusalem's Muslim quarter, vandalizing storefronts and throwing items at bystanders. This comes as the UN Children's Fund, UNICEF, said Thursday, Israeli soldiers and settlers have killed 70 Palestinian children in the occupied West Bank and East Jerusalem since early 2025, amounting to around one child killed per week. Another 850 children were injured by UNICEF by Israeli attacks during that period. This is UNICEF spokesperson James Elder.
6: March 2026 saw the highest number of Palestinians injured by settler attacks in the last 20 years. And we're seeing attacks become increasingly coordinated. So documented incidents include children shot, stabbed, children beaten, and children pepper sprayed.
0: Today, Palestinians around the world are commemorating what they call Nakba Day. Nakba means the catastrophe in Arabic. It was 78 years ago that over 750,000 Palestinians were violently displaced from hundreds of towns and villages in Palestine and thousands more killed during the creation of the State of Israel. After headlines, we'll speak with Mohammed Shahada, writer and analyst from Gaza. Then we'll speak with Israeli-American Holocaust scholar Omer Bartov. His new book, What Went Wrong, Israel. In Ukraine, a Russian missile attack on a Kyiv apartment building has killed at least 24 people. It was one of the deadliest Russian attacks on Kyiv since the war began. The dead included three children. Another 47 people were injured. Meanwhile, a massive fire broke out at one of Russia's largest oil refineries following a Ukrainian drone attack. A separate drone strike targeted a Russian gas plant. The head of the U.S. Border Patrol resigned Thursday, effective immediately. Michael Banks had served as Border Patrol chief since January 2025, overseeing the Trump administration's violent mass deportation efforts and the deployment of mass federal agents to U.S. cities. In a statement, Banks said his sudden departure would give him, quote, time to enjoy family and life, unquote. His resignation came just weeks after the Washington Examiner reported Banks had bragged to Border Patrol colleagues about paying for sex with prostitutes while traveling in Colombia and Thailand over the course of a decade, prompting an investigation into the claims that ended abruptly last year while Kristi Noem served as Homeland Security Secretary. A federal judge in Washington, D.C. has ordered the Trump administration to return a Colombian woman to the United States after ICE deported her to the Democratic Republic of Congo in April, a country to which she has no ties. District Court Judge Richard Leon ruled that Adriana Maria Quiroz Zapata had likely been sent to the DRC unlawfully since Congolese officials refused to accept her on medical grounds. She was sent to the DRC anyway. In February, a federal judge ruled that so-called third country deportations are unlawful violations of due process. But in March, an appeals court put the ruling on hold while the Trump administration continues legal challenges. The U.S. Supreme Court's blocked a lower court ruling that would have cut off nationwide mail and telehealth access to the abortion medication mifepristone. The 7-2 ruling on the court's shadow docket preserves the FDA's 2023 policy that lifted a requirement to prescribe mifepristone in person. The ACLU's Reproductive Freedom Project said in a statement, quote, "While it's good news that for now, patients can continue to get this safe medication by mail and at pharmacies, as they have for more than 5 years, we all know abortion opponents are continuing their unpopular and baseless attacks," unquote. ABC News is reporting President Trump is set to drop his $10 billion lawsuit against the Internal Revenue Service in exchange for the creation of a taxpayer-funded $1.7 billion fund to compensate allies of Trump who claim they were improperly targeted by the Biden administration. Under the plan, recipients of the money could include individuals charged in the January 6th insurrection and entities associated with President Trump himself. Meanwhile, Democratic Congressmember Jamie Raskin is introducing a package of anti-corruption bills aimed at putting new checks on the White House. A jury in Chicago has ordered Boeing to pay nearly $50 million to the family of Samia Stumo, which had filed a wrongful death lawsuit against Boeing. Stumo was killed in 2019 aboard a Boeing 737 MAX jet in Ethiopia. The crash came months after another Boeing 737 MAX crashed in Indonesia. Together, the crashes killed 346 people. Samia Stumo was a 24-year-old working in global health development. Her mother, Nadia Milleron, is running for Congress for a second time as an independent in Massachusetts. Samia Stumo was the grandniece of Ralph Nader. In Bolivia, indigenous groups, miners, and unions are leading nationwide protest strikes and roadblocks demanding the resignation of the Bolivian president, Rodrigo Paz, amid the country's worsening economic and fuel crisis. The protest began over a new law that would have undermined peasant and indigenous land rights. The law was repealed on Wednesday, but the protests are continuing.
7: We demand the immediate resignation of this treasonous and incapable government because they want to govern us with decrees. We won't allow that. We'll fight to the death, brothers, to remove this treasonous government. Onward to victory.
0: And in Oklahoma, Richard Glossop walked out of the Oklahoma State Penitentiary on Thursday after nearly 30 years on death row for a murder he insists he did not commit. Glossop previously faced execution 9 times and ate his last meal 3 times before last-minute intervention saved his life. He was freed after a judge granted him a retrial and allowed his release on a $500,000 bond. Richard Glossop spoke briefly to reporters outside the prison that had held him since 1998.
8: Yeah, I'm just thankful for my wife and my attorneys and just happy. Yeah. Just really happy.
9: Extremely grateful.
0: In February, the U.S. Supreme Court ruled Glossop was entitled to a new trial due to errors in his original prosecution. Oklahoma's attorney general says he's planning to retry Glossop for murder but would not pursue the death penalty. And those are some of the headlines. This is Democracy Now!, democracynow.org. Coming up, we talk about Israel and Palestine. Stay with us.

0: Massive Will, performed by ML in our Democracy Now! Studio. This is Democracy Now!, democracynow.org, the War and Peace Report. I'm Amy Goodman in New York, joined by Democracy Now!'s Juan Gonzalez in Chicago. Hi, Juan.
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0: Today, Palestinians in Gaza and around the world are commemorating what Palestinians refer to as Nakba Day. Nakba means the catastrophe in Arabic. It was 78 years ago that some 750,000 Palestinians were violently displaced and dispossessed from hundreds of towns and villages in Palestine, thousands more killed during the creation of the State of Israel. In Gaza, Palestinians marked the grim anniversary amidst reports that Israel dramatically increased its attacks on Gaza during April, despite a U.S.-brokered ceasefire last October in the occupied West Bank. UNICEF, the United Nations Children Fund, said Israeli soldiers and settlers have killed 70 Palestinian children since early last year, amounting to around one child killed per week. Another 850 children were injured by Israeli attacks during this past year. In 1948, Mustafa al-Jazar was just 5 years old when he had to flee his village of Yibna, now Yavna, in Israel. He's now 83 and lives in a tent in Khan Yunis, Gaza.
2: In 1948, I was psychologically at ease in my land, in my home, with my neighbors, my siblings, my parents. Our life was comfortable, comfortable and not miserable. When we were displaced from Yibna in 1948, we entered hell, searching for water and food until the United Nations Refugee Agency set up tents and houses for us. But even then, we had some kind of stability, not like today. Today, until this very hour, is harder, much harder than our displacement in 1948, a thousand times harder.
0: Meanwhile, Israeli Prime Minister Benjamin Netanyahu confirmed Thursday that Israel is now occupying 60% of the Gaza Strip. The future of Gaza and its people rests now with the international so-called Board of Peace, which was created and is chaired by President Trump and has been recognized by the UN. The Board of Peace lead envoy for Gaza said earlier this week that the phased ceasefire deal was stalled over Hamas not yet disarming, but that Hamas could still have a political role in Gaza. For more, we're joined by Mohammed Shihada, writer and analyst from Gaza, visiting fellow at the European Council on Foreign Relations. His recent piece for 972 magazine is headlined Gaza's Disarmament Trap. Mohammed, thank you so much for being with us. Can you talk about the significance of this day and then go into what you call Gaza's disarmament trap?
3: Thank you so much, Amy, for having me back. So the significance of today is twofold. Number one, Israel made a gamble that what they called the old of Palestinians will die and the young will forget, they will move on. And today marks that in Palestinian memory, this day is still alive. We know our villages, exactly where our homes that we were uprooted from, and we can locate all of it on a map. We still hold to even the keys of the homes from which we were expelled and our properties that were stolen by Israel. You see, basically, Israel tried since 1948 until today to destroy us as a people, as a group, and they failed at it. Our people are still there, resilient. And the second thing that it marks is continuity of the Nakba. The Nakba is not a single passing event. It is a process that started in 1948, deliberately designed to ethnically cleanse the maximum amount of our historic Palestine of its Palestinian population, destroy our ability to exist as a group, and establish instead Israeli Jewish presence on our lands, villages, and even the graves of our forefathers. Every act that you saw in Gaza over the last 2 years, every atrocity, the mass rape, the destruction of entire cities and villages, the wiping out of everything, the systematic capturing of people as human shields and hostages, the destruction of the basic infrastructure that holds the ability for organized human existence to last in Gaza. All of it started in 1948. The difference between then and now are two things. Israel has accelerated it 10 times as aggressively, 10 times as viciously in Gaza. The number of people they murdered is over 10 times those that were killed in 1948. And number two, Israel stopped being sort of in denial mode about it. So in 48 and the following years, Israel kept denying the Nakba, the existence of Palestinians as a group, as a nation. They kept saying that we fled out of our own homes, out of our own will. Now it's no longer denial. Now this veneer of civility has fallen off. The mask was taken off. And now it's a matter of national pride in Israel to brag about annihilating Palestinians. The word lahashmid, annihilate, genocide, is the one that I heard most repeated by Israeli pundits, leaders, politicians, members of parliament, ministers, and even the prime minister when he invoked Amalek, basically a biblical reference to a population that should be completely exterminated. Now, the other issue here is what you described as the disarmament trap, the headline of my article. The idea there is that for the last 6 months, there was this Trump deal of 20 items. Only one item was ever fulfilled. That is the release of Israeli captives and hostages in Gaza. Nothing else. Even the reciprocal release of Palestinian captives, it was never fulfilled. There is still about 300 Palestinian children that are held in Israeli dungeons and close to 100 Palestinian women that are held hostage, never released. Israel has been bombing Gaza every day. Food has been restricted. Israel was supposed to allow temporary shelters, homes, a new government into Gaza. They didn't allow any of this. So basically, in the midst of the Iran war, the U.S. and Israel thought that they can impose new conditions on Palestinians, on Hamas, basically asking for surrender, or else the war, the military campaign, the genocide would be resumed to full force. So Nikolai Miladinov, the high representative of the Trump so-called Board of Peace, went to meet with Hamas's leadership in Egypt, along with other Palestinian factions. And he proposed the following, that they need to disarm completely, unilaterally, thoroughly, unrequitedly. And after 250 days of that full disarmament of everything, down to nail clippers, down to pepper sprays, down to batons, pistols, Kalashnikovs, after all of it is gone, 250 days later, Israel would withdraw from Gaza. It's like a pie in the sky, trust me, bro, kind of sentiment. And he told them that if you don't accept that capitulation dictate, that Israel would be absolved of all of its obligations under the Trump deal, and that they would be given a free hand to resume the military operations in Gaza.
1: Mohammed, could you talk about the situation in Gaza right now, where Israel is still occupying more than half of the territory and forcing 2 million people into just a sliver of land along the coast?
3: So basically, as you mentioned, Israel has occupied and retains over 60% of Gaza that is fully depopulated. Not a single soul is allowed there. It's way deadlier. It's marked by what is called the Yellow Line, and it's way deadlier than the Berlin Wall. Anyone even coming in close proximity or 300 meters away from that invisible line that is not marked on the ground is shot immediately. There was a debate in the Israeli government about shooting children that are playing near that line that would accidentally come close to the line. And an Israeli minister put a concrete example of children coming close to the line riding donkeys or horses or mules. And one Israeli minister, Itamar Ben-Gvir, said, shoot them, shoot them, shoot to kill. And another Israeli minister, Dudi Emsalem, asked him a technical question in return. He said, who should we shoot first, the donkeys or the children? That is the level of atrocity with that yellow line. There is this famous Moshe Dayan, the Israeli defense minister, this famous quote from 1967, in which he said, we will tell Palestinians we have no solution. Whoever wants to live here shall live like dogs, otherwise they should leave. In fact, after the Israeli genocide in Gaza, people in there are treated way worse than animals, way worse than dogs. There were headlines about Germany rescuing donkeys in the middle of the genocide instead of any medical evacuation of cancer patients or children, double amputee children. There's the Israeli protocol that allows them to shoot to kill every single living soul in Gaza aside from animals. If it's a dog, you're only allowed to shoot it if it poses a threat to your life. If it's any other Palestinians, shoot to kill freely. That is the protocol. The other dimension is basically the entire population squeezed in less than 40%, pushed increasingly towards the sea, the ocean, without any basic necessities for human survival. Medicine, it's heavily restricted. Tents banned. Temporary shelter is not allowed. Even the new government that's supposed to take over from Hamas remains a government in exile in Egypt. So the overall result And this is not polemic. I mean this literally. The luckiest person that I know in Gaza, my friend Anas, I hope he's safe. His daughter is about 4 years old. Anas is living in a home in a destroyed, bombed out building. It's a 7-story residential building. He lives on the first floor. The apartment doesn't have any doors or windows. Most of the walls have either fully collapsed or partially collapsed. There is a huge hole in the ceiling in the living room and in the floor. It's from a 2,000-pound Israeli bomb they dropped on Gaza, and on that tower in specific, and it didn't explode. The area is infested with mice, rats, scorpions, cockroaches, flies, mosquitoes. So Anna sleeps at night with one eye open to prevent rats and mice from biting and nibbling at his daughter's, his only daughter's feet and hands. The disease infestation in there, the disease outbreak, is so endemic that every single person I know in Gaza has had food poisoning, intestinal diseases, diarrhea, fever, almost 10 times within the last 6 months. And Anas is considered the luckiest person that I know there, although that building might collapse at any second. It was bombed from the top, bombed from the bottom, bombed from both sides. It's riddled with holes. But at least he's living in a building that's still standing. The entire population, over 90% of them, are living on the street in plastic wrappers. It's not even a tent. It's a plastic wrapper. And Israel doesn't allow tents into Gaza, actual tents that are capable of protecting the population from the rain or the heat, because they said the tiny amount of aluminum that goes into supporting the tent structure might be recycled by Hamas and turned into weapons of mass destruction. It's lunatic. So it is the Moshe Dayan policy. Let them live as dogs or under creatures, worse than dogs. Otherwise, they should leave.
1: And Mohammed, I wanted to ask you, what's been the response of Hamas and the other resistance groups to this demand of total disarmament?
3: The response was basically twofold. Number one, they said, we cannot talk to you about phase two of the Trump plan if phase one was never fulfilled. How do we trust that Israel would fulfill phase two if they violated every single clause of their obligations under the first phase? The humanitarian aid, the issue with seizing military operations, bombing, the issue with seizing more land, withdrawal. If Israel reneged on every single one of those commitments, what would stop them from reneging and violating other commitments that you put on the table? So that was number one. Number two, they said, we are willing to engage in a process of decommissioning. Decommissioning over the Northern Ireland model. In Northern Ireland, if you might recall, the Good Friday Agreement was signed in 1998. The full disarmament of the IRA and the Ulsters was not completed until a decade later. What happened to the weapons in those 10 years is basically a strict policy of mutual cessation of hostilities. All weapons were stored in warehouses, a strict policy of no use, no production, no display of any weaponry. All of it is hidden away. And the weapons functioned as a card of leverage or an insurance card, a guarantee that the deal would be fulfilled. The bottom line of that Northern Ireland agreement was that decommissioning was not the prerequisite, the precondition to peace. It was the outcome of it. And for Hamas and every other Palestinian faction in Cairo, they said, we are willing to destroy all of this weaponry, throw it in the ocean, give it to Israel, give it to whoever, if we get a Palestinian state, if we get a credible pathway to Palestinian statehood. That answer was slammed by Israel and by the U.S. as, quote, maximalist, extremist, unrealistic, lunatic. The realistic proposal that Israel is putting on the table is surrender, capitulate, become fully defenseless, weaponless, and entrust the very army that carried out a genocide against you to be merciful towards you once you are an easier target than you ever were before.
0: My last question to you, Mohammed, is about the Israeli government threatening to file a defamation lawsuit against the New York Times. After the paper published a column by Nicholas Kristof headlined The Silence That Meets the Rape of Palestinians, Kristof detailed what he described as a, quote, pattern of widespread Israeli sexual violence against men, women and even children carried out by soldiers, settlers, interrogators and prison guards. Nicholas Kristof also wrote about reports alleging Israeli authorities have used dogs to sexually abuse prisoners. Kristof interviewed Palestinian victims and cited other reports, including findings from the United Nations. Israeli Prime Minister Benjamin Netanyahu claimed the New York Times, quote, defamed the soldiers of Israel and perpetuated a blood libel about rape, unquote. The New York Times defended Christoph's reporting and said Israel's threat is, quote, part of a well-worn political playbook that aims to undermine independent reporting and stifle journalism. I'm going to also ask the Israeli-American historian of the Holocaust, Omer Bartov, about this in our next segment. But Mohammed Shahada, we're going to end with you on this.
3: Thank you.
0: Can you respond?
3: So basically, with the sexual assault on Palestinians, it goes back as far as 1948. You have admission on the record by David Ben-Gurion, Israel's founding father, of multiple rape incidents against Palestinians. You have Benny Morris, Israel's top historian, that documented systematic rape of Palestinians in 48. And ever since, incidents have been continuous. I remember my first case documenting it, I think around 2015, of an Israeli rape when I was working at a human rights organization, was a woman in Jerusalem called Hadil Hashlamon. She was murdered by the IDF. They claimed that she was trying to carry out a stabbing attack, although there was no credible evidence of any knife or any weapon in the area. And they put her lifeless body in a jeep, stripped her bottom half, and took pictures of it and circulated it on WhatsApp along with the captions, "She should have chosen better shavers," with an ad for Gillette, the shavers. So that was the first incident that I documented myself about over a decade ago. With the incidents that Christoph documented in the New York Times article, they were already documented in multiple reports by the United Nations, by Israel's own top human rights watchdogs like B'Tselem and Physicians for Human Rights. They were documented by other newspapers like 972, The Guardian, Haaretz, the Israeli top newspaper. We saw it on camera, the rape incident that was documented by Israeli soldiers, and we saw what happened after, that ministers, government leaders, members of Knesset, they stormed the military base in which five soldiers were held over raping a Palestinian on camera, and they tried to break those soldiers free. We saw then Israeli rabbis, television hosts, hosting the rapists and blessing them and praising them as heroes. We saw Israeli public opinion polls that showed over 65% of Jewish Israelis expressed support for those five rapists and said they should not be criminally prosecuted. We show all of this evidence. It's a mountain of it. And Christoph, as soon as he put it in the New York Times, Israel became existentially threatened because the New York Times is considered some sort of a Bible for liberals, that what's in the, once it's there, it's the newspaper of record, it'll be spread and disseminated widely to an American audience. So we see basically an Israeli panic attack in return. But the evidence, it's beyond any doubt. It was admitted by Israeli leaders, soldiers. There was even a debate at the Knesset in which an Israeli member of parliament of the Israeli Knesset, that is from Netanyahu's faction, is saying that he's perfectly fine with raping Palestinians in prison. He brags about it. So in the face of this consistent evidence, denying it is absolutely foolish. The last point is about the allegation of rape by dogs. I've seen this insane Israeli talking point of denying the basic plausibility of such assault happening, which is, Amy, is virtually and literally a denial of the Holocaust, because we know that Nazi commanders were using dogs to rape Jewish victims. We know that in Chile, they were also training dogs to rape victims as well. So we see Israel that is more than willing to cast doubt on the Holocaust, to whitewash its genocide in Gaza, rather than to admitting to their own mistake or promising even a sham investigation. It shows that they're panicking absolutely.
0: Mohammed Shahada, I want to thank you for being with us, writer and analyst from Gaza, visiting fellow at the European Council on Foreign Relations. We'll link to your piece in 972 magazine, headlined Gaza's Disarmament Trap. Coming up, the Israeli-American Holocaust scholar Omer Bartov. He has a new book. It's called Israel, What Went Wrong. We'll also speak to Israeli journalist Gidon Levy in Tel Aviv. Stay with us.

0: Years of Lies by Ahmet Ali Aslan. This is Democracy Now!, democracynow.org, The War and Peace Report. I'm Amy Goodman with Juan Gonzalez. Israel, What Went Wrong? That's the title of a new book by the renowned Israeli-American Holocaust scholar and historian Omer Bartov. In late 2023, Professor Bartov published a widely cited article in which he said, it's very likely that war crimes and crimes against humanity are happening in Gaza, but concluded then that, quote, there is no proof that genocide is taking place, unquote. Then in 2025, he sent shockwaves through academic and legal circles by reversing his position, publishing an essay in the New York Times headlined, I'm a genocide scholar. I know it when I see it. That Israel has committed or is committing genocide in Gaza is a conclusion that's been reached by many international bodies, including the UN Human Rights Council's Independent Commission of Inquiry, the International Association of Genocide Scholars, the Lemkin Institute for Genocide Prevention, Genocide Watch, Doctors Without Borders, the leading Israeli human rights organization, B'Tselem, Amnesty International, Human Rights Watch, and many others. Governments have also come to this conclusion, including South Africa, which has brought a formal case against Israel in the International Court of Justice. In his new book, Israel, What Went Wrong, Professor Omer Bartov asks, quote, how is it possible that a state founded in the immediate aftermath of the Holocaust stands today credibly accused of perpetrating large-scale war crimes, forcible displacement of civilian populations, and crimes against humanity? By what bitter cunning of history, he asks. Omer Bartov is the Dean's Professor of Holocaust and Genocide Studies at Brown University, has been described by the U.S. Holocaust Memorial Museum as one of the world's leading specialists on the subject of genocide. Welcome back to Democracy Now!, Professor Bartov.
1: Thanks so much for having me, Amy.
0: So if you could start off by answering your title of your book, Israel, What Went Wrong?
1: Yes, so I wrote a whole book about that. And of course, it's not just one thing. It's a process. But I'm interested in the process from the beginning of Zionism in the late 19th century, which was really a movement that tried to liberate, emancipate the vast majority of Jewry, about 80% of world Jewry, which was living in East Central Europe, from increasing oppression, increasing violence, the rise of ethno-nationalism. And what Zionism tried to do was to, in many ways, copy what those ethno-national movements surrounding the Jews were doing, that is to declare that the Jews, too, were a people with a right of self-determination, and to liberate them from being a persecuted minority. Of course, the issue was that Jews could not claim any territory in Eastern Europe. And the result was that Zionism suggested that Jews go back to their ancestral homeland, historical, mythical, religious, in what Jews called Eretz Yisrael, the land of Israel. And once Jews started coming there, this process of liberation became also a process of settler colonialism, of encroaching on the land of people who were already living there, that is, Arab Palestinians. So during the 1920s and 30s, you have these two aspects of Zionism happening at the same time. One is that Jews are persecuted and increasingly at risk.

0: creates a conflict between Jews and Palestinians. It leads to the creation of a Palestinian national movement that claims also self-determination and wants to create a Palestinian national home there. To my mind, and that's what I try to argue in the book, in 1948, that is the crucial moment. We heard before, of course, this is the 78th anniversary of the Nakba, of the expulsion of the Palestinians. In 1948, the state of Israel was created. And that state is faced with a choice. Does it make itself into a normal state? Does it fulfill its promise in its own proclamation of a state to issue a constitution that would provide equality to all its citizens, would define its borders, and would create a legal framework within which it would operate, a constitution that might have also led to some kind of restitution of coming to terms with the events of the Nakba, with the ethnic cleansing of the Palestinians. But the state decides not to do that. And instead, Zionism becomes a different thing. It becomes the ideology of the state. And over time, although this was not predetermined, and we can't say that everything had to happen, but over time, Zionism becomes increasingly militaristic, centralized, expansionist, racist, and as we've seen since October 2023, genocidal. And as such, it really loses its very, its very legitimacy as a political ideology.
1: Professor, you grew up as a Zionist. You served in the IDF during the 1973 war. Yet you've now said that Zionism is not reformable. Would you still consider yourself a Zionist, or would you describe your own position now as one of anti-Zionism?
0: Yeah, that's a good question. Look, as I was trying to say, I think if you understand Zionism as the claim the Jews made already in the late 19th century, that Jews, like all other people, have a right of self-determination. While I myself, and I've written two books on that, am not a great supporter of nationalism, if you make that claim, then you have to be consistent. That is, if you support the right of self-determination for Jews, you would support it for anyone else, including, of course, for Palestinians. The one right you do not have with self-determination is to exercise it while oppressing or removing others from the land that you claim to be your own. So I would not define myself as anti-Zionist in the sense that I think that all groups, including Jews, have a right of self-determination. I do think, however, that Zionism, as it has evolved and what it has become now, is no longer supportable. I don't think that one can reform it anymore. And I think that the state of Israel, if it wants to become again a normal state, if it wants to be a member of the international community, it must discard Zionism, it must put it on the garbage heap of history, and it must redefine itself going all the way back to 1948. In other words, it has to find a way, together with Palestinians, of how these two groups that live there, 7 million Jews and 7 million Palestinians, how they can share the space and the kind of dreams, the kinds of policies that are being pursued by the Israeli government today under the mantle of this kind of fanatical, messianic, racist, and Jewish supremacist Zionism. What they try to do is to empty the land of the Palestinians. That's what happened in Gaza. It was an attempt to ethnically cleanse the Palestinians. Israel denied the Nakba and then said that he was doing a second Nakba in Gaza. That failed, of course. The Palestinians are still there, although living, as we just heard, under absolutely atrocious conditions in only a sliver of what was, before the war, one of the most congested areas of the world. But that failure of ethnic cleansing meant that Israel actually conducted the genocidal operation there. That has to be discarded. No one is leaving that place, not the Palestinians, not the Jews. They have to find a way to share it rather than Israel trying to cleanse the territory, both of Gaza and, of course, as we know, also ongoing creeping ethnic cleansing in the West Bank.
2: I wanted to bring into this conversation, in addition

0: to Brown University Holocaust scholar Omer Bartov, author of the new book, Israel, What Went Wrong. I want to bring in Gideon Levy from Tel Aviv, award-winning Israeli journalist who writes for Haaretz. His recent piece is headlined, Zionism Didn't Go Wrong. It was always built this way. If you can respond to Professor Bartov and make the argument you made in your piece.
1: Absolutely. Thank you for having me, Amy. I can't agree more with my friend Omer Bartov, Professor Bartov, except of two small remarks which I noted in my piece. The first of them is, and we just heard Professor Bartov now, hesitating, and I understand this hesitation. It's emotionally a very painful process. But he's hesitating in defining himself as an anti-Zionist. And in the same time, he has so much critic, very justified critic, about Zionism. And he comes to the conclusion that Zionism must vanish. So either or, I mean, so either you are anti-Zionist because it's terrible, or you are a Zionist and you can live with it. But I believe that Omer Bartov cannot live with it, and he says it very clearly. And therefore, there is no room for this hesitation, even though emotionally I went through the same process for an Israeli who was brought up, and Omer and me are the same age. We were brought up in the same city, Tel Aviv. I guess our childhood was quite similar. For us to release ourselves from Zionism is extremely painful. The second remark, which in my view is more important, is the belief of Omer that Zionism was very justified and had good reason for legitimacy, and Israel has a legitimacy, and then something went wrong. While I'm claiming that from the very beginning, Zionism took a wrong direction. Because the Jews who came to Palestine, like my parents and Omer's parents, had no other place to go, and it was for them really a safe haven. It was the only place they can rescue themselves. But this could have been done in a different way. You don't come to a neighborhood and turn back to the people who lived there centuries before you. And what Zionism did from the very beginning, not it went wrong, it started wrong without the belief or the conviction that we can live together. Zionism never really tried to live Palestinians. It was always to conquer them, to transfer them, to take their jobs, to take their lives, to take their properties in order to become the only people who lives between the river and the sea. And here we really differ because not something went wrong, something started wrong.
0: Have your response.
2: Yes, look, I mean, I also agree with most of what my friend Gideon says. Zionism begins precisely like the movement to which it was responding. That is, there was a rise of ethno-nationalism in Eastern Europe. Polish ethno-nationalism, Ukrainian ethno-nationalism, Lithuanian, Latvian, and of course German. And it emulated exactly these kinds of ideological notions. Only the difference was that the Jews, being a minority in Europe, could not realize their ethno-nationalism in Eastern Europe because they had no claim, no stake on the land there. Once they came to Palestine, they started doing exactly what other ethno-nationalisms were doing. And as we know, that was a very violent process in Eastern Europe, where hundreds of thousands, millions of people were removed. Ethnic cleansing was the norm. Populations were unmixed. And Zionism started doing precisely that also in Palestine. But because it moved to Palestine, it moved the Jews to Palestine, it became also a settler colonial movement because these Jews moved from one continent to another and were trying to take over the that land. The goal of Zionism from the very beginning was to stop the existence of Jews as a minority, to create a Jewish majority state. That was the conclusion that they reached, because as a minority in Europe, they came under greater and greater threat. So yes, of course, Zionism, like all ethno-national movements, had violence built into it from the very beginning. And at the same time, until the state was created, those people who came to Palestine in the 20s and 30s, like Gideon's parents, like my mother, we know that had they not left, they would have been murdered. Both Gideon and I would not have been born at all. Had our grandparents not decided to leave Europe and to come there, everybody who was left behind was killed. That's why I say there was a moment when the state was created that a choice faced those who created that state. And they made the wrong choice. They could have created a different state. It would not have been perfect, and no states are. It would not have been perfectly just, and no states are. But there, it definitely made the wrong choice, and that choice determined much of what occurred afterwards. It could have been also corrected over time. The Oslo process was a moment in which people in Israel actually talked about a state of all its citizens. But it failed. In 1995, Rabin, who was a general and was not a great peacenik, but had come to a conclusion that the occupation was no longer supported, in 1995 he was assassinated. He was assassinated because of incitement by Benjamin Netanyahu, who has his blood on his hands to this day. That killed that process and accelerated what we are seeing now as an attempt to entirely empty the land of its Palestinian population. It will fail. It will not succeed, because this sumut by Palestinians will continue. Palestinians will hold on to their land. But that has to, I would say that only going backward and only arguing Zionism was wrong from the beginning, what we need to do now is to think about a future. And that future is a future for both Jews, who are also not leaving. Most of them will stay there. For both Jews and Palestinians to find a way to share that space. That is where the conversation, to my mind, has to move now.
3: And Gideon Levy, your response, but also you've talked about the conquest of labor that occurred in the Zionists' possession long before the creation of the state, and this whole issue of how would Israelis create, or how would Jews create a state where in a territory they were still at that time a minority?
1: Yeah, it's a very complicated question to answer. But for sure, fighting the natives is not the only option. It could have gone hand to hand. And there were times in which there were quite many Palestinians and some Jews who dreamt about such a possibility. An organization like Brit Shalom of Jewish intellectuals who believe that we should, from the very beginning, try to do it together. And not by force, and not by pushing the Palestinians away from here. Now, the main problem of the whole thing is not 48 anymore, because 48, as we all know, is over. The problem is that this very same attitude, this very same policy, never stopped ever since 48. And when you go today to the West Bank, you see exactly the same scenes like in the 20s, in the 30s, in the 40s, the very same scenes with the same cruel, violent methods. Now we are not talking anymore about getting a Jewish state. Now we are not talking anymore about being a majority. Now it's pure colonialism and racism with the pure ambition, which is declared and admitted. A pure Jewish state between the river and the sea. This is Zionism today, and with this, I cannot live.
0: I wanted to end by asking the same question I put to Mohammad Shahada about the Israeli government threatening to file a defamation lawsuit against the New York Times. This is after the paper published a column by Nicholas Kristof headlined "The Silence That Meets the Rape of Palestinians." Kristof details, quote, "the pattern of widespread Israeli sexual violence against men, women and even children carried out by soldiers, settlers, interrogators and prison guards." He also wrote about reports alleging dogs were used to sexually abuse Palestinian prisoners. And I wanted to get both your responses very quickly on this. Professor Bartov.
2: Well, I mean, I want to say, just as Mohammad was saying, this is well known. I'm glad that the New York Times published information about that. But in Israel, it's been well known. The Minister of National Security, Itamar Ben-Gvir, has been photographed visiting Israeli jails, humiliating on TV, humiliating Palestinian prisoners. That has become the policy of the country, to abuse, to humiliate, to rape systematically. And what I find, I would say, particularly appalling is that in Israel, and that's part of what happens when a society becomes a genocidal society, generally speaking, apart from some articles in Haaretz and in Plus 972, no one is speaking out. The Physicians Association in Israel has not spoken out. The Bar Association in Israel has not spoken out. Academic associations have not spoken out. University presidents have not. The media is not really interested in that. That is, what you see is a brutalization of Israeli society, a kind of joy at this kind of horror that is happening all over Israeli jails.
0: And we just have 30 seconds, but Gideon Levy, that same question. How Israeli society, as you're in Tel Aviv, is responding to this New York Times report and Israel's threat to sue the Times?
1: That it is reacting to all the just accusation against Israel by attacking the messenger. Nicola Kristof is a great journalist. I believe to every word he writes. But he's not the only one, as Omar just mentioned. And the only way to fight it for Israel is to attack the messenger. Instead of looking upon ourselves, looking at the mirror, realize that in our jails there is a real barbaric catastrophe, and to draw the lessons out of it.
0: We have to leave it there. I thank you very much, Gideon Levy, award-winning Israeli journalist for Haaretz, speaking to us from Tel Aviv. And Omer Bartov, Dean's Professor of Holocaust and Genocide Studies at Brown University, his new book, Israel, What Went Wrong? Israeli-American scholar described by the U.S. Holocaust Memorial Museum as one of the world's leading specialists on the subject of genocide. That does it for our show. Happy birthday to Nicole Shanitzer. I'll be in Atlanta tonight for a screening of Steal the Story, Please, about Democracy Now! At the Tara Theater, and then in Houston, Texas, for a benefit screening for KPFT.

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10: Hello, and welcome to the better weather for Friday, May 15th. Local early morning temperatures range from 42 degrees in Tannersville to 50 in Red Hook. Regional average soil temperature is 54 degrees. Pollen levels today will be low to medium, and it will be cool. We get a high of 64 degrees at 6 p.m. Between noon and 4 p.m., there is a light chance for rain. Overnight, it is looking dry as temperatures dip to 48 degrees. Tomorrow will be warm. Temperatures climb quickly, hitting 70 degrees by noon, then 80 degrees at 4 p.m. Just after dark, light rain is expected. Overnight might feel a bit muggy as temperatures fall to only 60 degrees. Sunday will be dry with a high of 85 at 4 p.m. Monday, still dry with a high of 86. Sunset today will be at 7:53 p.m. Sunrise tomorrow will be at 5:31 a.m. Looking way up, we see X-class flare chances are at 5%. Plasma winds will be average at 432 kilometers per second with a thin density of 1 proton per cubic centimeter. Radio propagation conditions are currently pretty good with a level 1 noise floor. There are no chances of aurora this evening. The current sunspot number is 60. 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
8: 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Did you know that the Wave Farm has an art park that is home to a dozen media art installations in the hamlet of Acre, New York? For the next hour, we're going to go on a sonic tour of the park and listen live to the installations. Let's go. First up is Pond Station by Zach Pop. 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

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A small AI sings a generative composition when the sun is shining at Wave Farm.

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In-person visitors will encounter underground codes by Yvette Janine Jackson, next on the tour. Here comes the Here Goes Radio Telescope by Heidi Nielsen and R. Dove. This is an auto-imagining of real-time space weather data from the NOAA satellite, GOES-19.

When you visit the Art Park in person, walk through Type A's Barrier, a concrete sculpture that is in the shape of a waveform of an utterance of S.O.S. Back at Wave Farm Study Center is Quintron's Weather Warlock, a live stream of an analog drone synthesizer played by the weather. That's right, the weather is playing a synthesizer here at Wave Farm.

and Quintron's traffic sacks transforms the white noise of passing traffic on New York State Route 23 into a signal that can be mutated and manipulated by WGXC DJs in Accra.

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5: 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And Philip is on your radio. Counting down the Billboard Top R&B hits of the 1950s and the 60s. We counted down 1956 last week, so today we're going to count down 1957. This is the year when a young man named Sam Cooke crossed over from gospel music to rhythm and blues and immediately went to the top of the charts. But the big names dominating the charts were still Clyde McPatter, Little Richard, The Platters, Fats Domino. You're going to hear more than one of their recordings in the countdown today. And as usual, this show doesn't just look back at the music of a particular year. We look back at the news events. And thanks to the web pages of thepeopleshistory.com and blackfacts.com, we've got a lot of interesting things to recall. And then when you add in some archival audio, courtesy of the YouTube, well, you'll learn a lot more about 1957 than just who sold the most records. There were protests against integration, had extended from 1956, and again, the armed National Guardsmen had to escort 9 black children past screaming crowds of protesters in Little Rock. You'll hear some archival audio on that. But now, it's time for me to stop flapping my lips and do like Jocko Henderson used to say. Get back on the scene with the record machine. Saying oop-hop-a-doo, how do you do? Great Googa-mooga-sugar-booga. Let's get started with the song ranked number 38 in the Billboard Top 100 R&B for 1957. Originally written by Lee Andrews and sung by Lee Andrews and the Hearts, but made into a big hit by the one and only Clyde McFadden. Long Lonely Nights.

hurts to be in love. That's Annie Loring coming in at number 34. Then you might as well have called this set the Clyde McFadden set. Clyde McFadden coming in at number 35 with Outlaw. Clyde McFadden again, Just to Hold My Hand, coming in at number 36. Junior Parker, Next Time I See You, and we opened up this set with Clyde McFadden, Long Lonely Nights. 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Because they need you to need them. Now let's go to the song that came in number 33 in the Top 100 Rhythm and Blues for 1957. And the intro to this song is a perfect example of how blues influenced rhythm and blues. This is Jimmy Reed with Honest I Do.

0: That is Lloyd Price with Just Because. Coming in at number 29. At number 30, The Platters, On My Word of Honor, The Dell Vikings, Whispering Bells. You heard the number 32 song, The Five Satins, To the Isle. And we opened up with Jimmy Reed and Honest I Do. You are listening to the Solid Gold Soul Countdown Show with Philip on your radio. Counting down the top R&B songs from 1957 and taking a historical look on things that happened during that time. In the world of sports, Althea Gibson became the first black tennis player to win Wimbledon and the U.S. Open in the same year. But there's much more to her story than that. Take a listen to this short biography, courtesy of the Black in Time Online Resource Center for Black History and Culture, www.blackintime.info.
1: The daughters of sharecroppers Althea Gibson became a tennis sensation in the 1950s. Her 1956 triumph at the French Tennis Championships, later known as the French Open, made her the first black woman ever to win a major singles title. The next year, she won singles titles at both Wimbledon and the U.S. Championships, and repeated the feat in 1958. Althea was often referred to as the Jackie Robinson of tennis. She became the first African American to break the color barrier on the World Tennis Tour. She retired as an amateur after the 1958 season, having become an acclaimed public figure. Before the Open era began, there was no prize money other than an expense allowance and no endorsement deals. To begin earning prize money, tennis players had to give up their amateur status. As there was no professional tour for women, Gibson was limited to playing in a series of exhibition tours. In 1971, she was inducted into the International Tennis Hall of Fame. And in later years, she suffered two cerebral aneurysms. In 1992, a stroke. A few years later, Gibson called her former doubles partner, Angela Buxton, and told her she was living on welfare, unable to pay for rent or medication, and considering suicide. Buxton arranged for a letter to appear in a tennis magazine, unbeknownst to Gibson. As a result, Gibson received nearly $1 million from fans all around the world. She finally passed away in 2003 at the age of 76. And on opening night of the 2007 U.S. Open, Gibson was inducted into the U.S. Open Court of Champions.
0: And that's the way it was in 1957. Let's move on with song number 28. Coming from Billy Ward and the Dominoes, Stardust.

Clarence Frogman Henry, he got no home. Coming in at number 24 in the top 100 R&B singles for 1957. Bobby Blue Bland was before that with number 25, Farther Up the Road. Here comes Fats Domino once again up there in the top 100. At number 26 with Valley of Tears, rock and roll music from Chuck Berry. At number 27, and Billy Ward and his Dominoes is what we opened up with, Stardust. We are approaching the end of the first hour, so I'm going to tell you now what you're going to hear later. We're going to end the hour with Little Richard and Keep a Knockin'. Before that, the number 21 song, The Platters and I'm Sorry. And before that, you'll hear Larry Williams singing the number 22 song, Boney Maroney. And this set will open up with Thurston Harris and the Sharps with Little Bitty Pretty One.

song by the Cadillacs called Speedo, but my real name is Mr. Earl. Mr. Earl is talking about when he sees a pretty girl, he don't waste no time. Speedo by the Cadillacs. Coming in at number 14 on the top 100 Billboard R&B for 1957. Before that, you heard the beautiful voice of Clyde McFadden, Treasure of Love, coming in at 15. Frankie Lyman, I Want You to Be My Girl, at number 16. Platters, You've Got the Magic Touch. And what a way to begin the second hour. None other than Ray Charles with Drown in My Own Tears. Woo! That's what I'm talking about. You are listening to the Solid Gold Soul Countdown with Philip on your radio. And if Philip is on your radio, then you must be listening on a community radio station's webpage, or you're tuned in to their frequency on your radio. And that means that somewhere in your hood, tucked into the corner of a church, a library, or community center, there is a group of people, mostly volunteers, trying to hold things together with scotch tape and paper clips so they can provide you with local news, local commentary specific to your community, and a place that you can be a part of. You can actually go on down there, tell them, I want to be on the radio. I got an idea for a show. That is what community radio is all about. So if you like what you're hearing, they need your support. 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Or spread the word. 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And they need you to need them. We're down now to 13, the top 13 of 1956. And the next song, number 13, was entitled I'll Remember, but is known as In the Still of the Night. It is a song written by Fred Parris and recorded by the Five Satins. And man, back in the day, this was the song for the fellas to put their heads together and sing, myself included. And it always sounded best in the boys' room. Here they are, the Five Satins, within the Still of the Night.

0: La Bamboo.
1: Little Richard and his band with Tutti Frutti coming in at number 10 in the top 100 R&B for 1956. Shirley and Lee before that. Let the Good Times Roll. The Teen Queens with Eddie My Love. And we opened up with the Five Satins and In the Still of the Night. This is the Solid Gold Soul Countdown Show, and Philip is on your radio counting down the top hits from the year of 1956, and we've already gotten down to the last nine. Let's talk about 1956 for a minute. The average cost of a new house, $11,000. Monthly rent, what was your rent in 1956? $88. Of course, you only earned, the average salary was $4,400.50, but you could buy gas for 22 cents a gallon, and you could buy a brand spanking new car, $2,050. Coffee was only 85 cents a pound. 1956 was also the year that Elvis Presley made his first appearance on the Ed Sullivan Show. And on April 2nd, 1956, this show premiered on CBS TV.
2: And now for the next 30 minutes, as the world turns, brought to you today by Ivory Soap.

Teenagers with Frankie Lyman and Why Do Fools Fall in Love coming in at number 6. Little Richard with a Long Tall Sally coming in at number 7. And the Platters with My Prayer, one beautiful song, coming in at number 8. And we started things off with the number 9 song, which was Little Richard again. So you see how many times Little Richard's songs were at the top for 1957. He was dominating. But as Jocko would say, let's get back on the scene with the record machine with song number 5 from Little Willie John, Fever.

Fats Domino, all right? On Blueberry Hill coming in at the number 2 spot for 1956. The Platters hit that number 3 with The Great Pretender, and Fats again with number 4. Yes, indeed, I'm in love again. And we opened up with Little Willie John. He placed number 5 for 1956 with the song Fever. You give me fever. All right, so we have broken it all down here on the Solid Gold Soul Countdown Show. So it's time for me to take 2 steps to the rear and get up on out of here. Do you like a farmer dozen potato? Plant you now and dig you later. My thanks to blackfacts.com for the historical information and YouTube for the archival audio. 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And don't let me forget the peopleshistory.com and Goldwax for the countdown information. You have been listening to the Solid Gold Soul Countdown Show with Philip on your radio. I can be found on YouTube channel, Philip on the Radio, and on Facebook, Philip on the Radio. Thank you for listening. I'll see you next week. Do good things. Practice random acts of kindness. And treat your neighbor the same way that you want your neighbor to treat you. We're taking it out with the number 1 song from 1956. It is an instrumental, and check this out. This song was a hit on both sides. Name of the song was Honky Tonk. Both sides, Honky Tonk Part 1 and Honky Tonk Part 2. And we have time to play both sides, so that is exactly what I'm going to do. Bill Doggett with Honky Tonk. Peace!

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6: Hello and welcome to the better weather for Friday, May 15th. Local early morning temperatures range from 42 degrees in Tannersville to 50 in Red Hook. Regional average soil temperature is 54 degrees. Pollen levels today will be low to medium, and it will be cool. We get a high of 64 degrees at 6 p.m. Between noon and 4 p.m., there is a light chance for rain. Overnight, it is looking dry as temperatures dip to 48 degrees. Tomorrow will be warm. Temperatures climb quickly, hitting 70 degrees by noon, then 80 degrees at 4 p.m. Just after dark, light rain is expected. Overnight might feel a bit muggy as temperatures fall to only 60 degrees. Sunday will be dry with a high of 85 at 4 p.m. Monday, still dry with a high of 86. Sunset today will be at 7:53 p.m. Sunrise tomorrow will be at 5:31 a.m. Looking way up, we see X-class flare chances are at 5%. Plasma winds will be average at 432 kilometers per second with a thin density of 1 proton per cubic centimeter. Radio propagation conditions are currently pretty good with a level 1 noise floor. There are no chances of aurora this evening. The current sunspot number is 60. And this has been The Better Weather, brought to you by the Catskill Makers Syndicate.
7: The Public News Service Friday afternoon update. I'm Mike Clifford. The Cuban government says the country is now without any reserves to fuel power plants. On the heels of that news, CIA Director John Ratcliffe traveled to Havana on Thursday for meetings with senior Cuban security and intelligence officials as blackouts swept the country and protesters took to the streets. The Washington Post notes President Donald Trump has said that Cuba is next in line as soon as he finishes his war with Iran. Meantime, prediction markets are now a flashpoint in the debate over online trades and wagering. Our Mike Mullen lets us know Minnesota could soon set the tone in regulating these platforms with an outright ban.
8: This week, the legislature sent Governor Tim Walz a public safety bill that, if signed, would establish the nation's first law to prohibit platforms like Kalshi from operating. These apps allow participants to buy contracts with a payoff dependent on the outcome of just about any event, from global conflict to entertainment awards. In a recent committee hearing, Annette Meeks with Citizens Against Expanded Gambling said prediction markets work around existing laws.
9: Prediction markets are unregulated. They pay zero in state taxes and regulatory fees. That means that the state receives zero revenue, but the state and all 87 counties are left to handle the social pathologies left behind.
8: Operators argue their platforms are different from gambling because there is no house setting the odds. I'm Mike Mullen.
7: And a North Carolina prison official is sounding the alarm over the impacts of a budget impasse on the ability to staff prisons adequately and conduct needed maintenance.
10: Democratic Governor Josh Stein warned that the Department of Adult Correction is struggling, at times asking vendors to float them on their bills. Stein proposed a so-called critical needs budget of nearly $1.5 billion. Secretary Leslie Dismukes says staffing shortages and issues with recruitment hinder in-person education and vocational training.
11: If we can't run safe prisons, we cannot run good programming. If we're not running good programming, we are releasing people who don't have the education and vocational training and who are not going to succeed upon reentry, which means the commission of more crime and that they will be right back in prison. And that is not how we create safe communities.
10: North Carolina was the only state in the country to not pass a budget last year, as Republicans, who control the state legislature, debated over teacher pay raises and cuts to income taxes. I'm Simone Perez.
7: Next, on the heels of National Nurses Week, hospice nurses are raising awareness about access to compassionate end-of-life care and medical decisions in the Black community. Missy Moore is a longtime hospice nurse and member of the African American Leadership Council for Compassion and Choices.
12: So my son was very young. He was 32 years old. He had advanced disease. And before any doctors came in to talk to him, I went to him and said, I want you to tell me what you think life is going to look like from now on.
7: Medicare, Medicaid, and most insurance plans provide coverage for hospice care when healthcare providers predict a patient has 6 months or less to live. This is Public News Service. If you look back to 2023, Florida lawmakers voted unanimously to expand KidCare, the state marketplace for the Children's Health Insurance Program. They raised the eligibility threshold to 300% of the federal poverty level. That would have extended affordable coverage to more than 40,000 kids.
13: For families like Aaron Booth's, the consequences are real.
14: So now my son goes without PT, OT, and speech, and it's now getting to the point where it's getting my son's behind physically, emotionally, and mentally. His mental health is deteriorating because he can't keep up with his peers.
13: Her son, Landon, was diagnosed with leukemia at age 5. Now in remission at age 10, he suffers from treatment-related disabilities, including osteoporosis. Booth pays nearly $280 a month for Healthy Kids coverage, plus co-pays. But the therapies he needs are not covered. According to KFF Health News, Florida has not implemented a 2023 expansion that would help families like hers. I'm Tramell Gomes.
7: Next, New York advocates are celebrating wildlife protections for Endangered Species Day.
15: This year marks the 21st anniversary and honors the numerous species saved by the Endangered Species Act, like New York's piping plover and the bald eagle. But there's more work to be done, given there are 55 endangered species in New York. Tara Thornton with the Endangered Species Coalition says there are ways people can act to save endangered species.
16: Volunteer with some of these local organizations and help them out with what they do. Plant some native plants in your garden this year, helping out those pollinators. They could use a lot of help as well. So there's lots of those actions that people can do.
15: This comes as the state is being proactive about keeping some species from being endangered. In 2025, New York passed a law calling on the Department of Environmental Conservation to regulate horseshoe crab management and prohibit taking them for commercial and biomedical uses. I'm Edwin J. Vieira.
7: Finally, some of the biggest social media sites on the internet are becoming more toxic for LGBTQ plus users. That's according to the new LGBTQ Social Media Safety Index produced by GLAAD.
17: Researchers from the nonprofit media advocacy organization evaluated the company's policies related to LGBTQ safety, privacy, and expression. Jenny Olson, senior director of GLAAD's social media safety program, says Meta, X, and YouTube's scores hit new lows.
18: The platforms are largely failing to mitigate harmful anti-LGBTQ hate and disinformation.
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19: Check, check, check. Hey, what's going on? Okay, we're live. This is Jared, Sugar Shack Jukebox, May 15th. We're in the Catskill studio today, as always. Thank you so much for tuning in. So today is my 499th episode. Very, very kind of amazing to me. Next week, I don't know if I'll be hitting 500. It's Memorial Day weekend, so usually I'm away with family up in the Adirondacks. So we'll have to see. Meredith, if you're listening, hi. I'll let you know. Maybe we can have Owen sub, or I'll replay an old show. We'll see. I don't know what I'm going to do yet for the 500 show. It's like I feel like people usually do retrospective kind of things. I feel like it's in my nature to just do any old regular show. But yeah, I feel like it's maybe a good time to look back. So maybe I'll go through the old papers and see what gems I have not played in a while. And yeah, it's kind of hard to look forward and because I can't predict what I'm going to play for the next 500 shows. but anyway, if you guys tuned in last week, we did a tribute to Rockin' Ray Palmer, dear friend who co-hosts with me and who passed away. It was a wonderful experience. Thank you all who listened. I got incredible feedback. You know, everyone was just saying how there was not a dry eye and people were ugly crying throughout. And Ray was an incredible guy and had that kind of effect on us. He just really brought us together. So if you missed it, yeah, we'll replay it at some point, but you can go to the WGXC archive, go to wavefarm.org or WGXC.org. And if you just go to the archive and search Ray Palmer, you'll see the tribute from last week. And Ray, we miss you. And if any of your friends, family, followers are listening, thanks again for hanging with us through the years and for calling in and everything. Ray is one of those people who truly made WGXC, Wavefarm, and our listening area just a happier and more pure place. And I'm always grateful. I will always be grateful to have Ray as a friend in my heart and to have those on-air experiences with us. Some 25 shows through the years here on WGXC. So thank you, thank you, thank you. So let's get going. I don't know why Creedence Clearwater Revival just kind of popped into my head before the show today. So let's start it out like that. We're going to do Born on the Bayou. Can't go wrong. WGXC.

That was new music from Kacey Musgraves from her new album, Middle of Nowhere. That was called Dry Spell. And yeah, very good. I think Kacey at or near her best. Good songwriting, just good melodies and clever lyrics that make you laugh. Yeah. And yeah, been a long time fan of Kacey Musgraves, including her Christmas show, her Christmas special. So before that, we heard Cameron Winter, beautiful song called Love Takes Miles from his solo album, Heavy Metal. Cameron Winter is the singer-songwriter in the band Geese. Before that, we heard Olivia Dean with Man I Need. That's a hit. And that, for me, that's a good example of how something like can be middle of the road, as we say, but still just great. I know a lot of times, sometimes the term MOR or middle of the road refers to like, it's a pejorative, you know, or it can be an insult. But just because something is dead center and has mass appeal doesn't mean it's not also good, right? So yeah, love that one. Great synth sounds, just good rhythm and vibes. We heard REM with Near Wild Heaven, very infectious, very Cure-like. We heard the great Jewish-American clarinetist and klezmer bandleader Naftula Brandwein with Leben soll Palästina, Long Live Palestine. That track is 101 years old. And we heard Creedence Clearwater Revival with Born on the Bayou. Playing right now is Cherokee Fiddle by Merle Haggard and the Strangers. This is Jared with the Sugar Shack Jukebox. Stay tuned. We're live from the Catskill Studio till 2 o'clock. Let's take it to Hawaii next with Hui Ohana, Pua Lilehua.

Great song. Yeah, that was A Flock of Seagulls. Seagulls. Space Age Love Song. I'll admit, I don't really know that much about Flock of Seagulls. I was born in the late 70s, and I feel like, yeah, they were probably popular more before I was conscious. Probably know them more from their famous haircuts. The Flock of Seagulls haircut. But I'm a Flaming Lips fan, and back when they were a real guitar band, they had this guitar genius named Ronald Jones, who I swear is one of the best guitar players I've ever heard. He might be the most unique guitar player I've ever heard. He was with them for like two albums, and they covered that song during that period when Jones was in the band, like when they were touring Lollapalooza, I think 1994. He just had an incredible way with like walls of noise and feedback and just slabs of sound, just like. And finally, when I heard that the original, that Flock of Seagulls song, I was like, oh, I can hear a little bit of where some of his influences came from. And yeah, I just really love that song. It's a space age love song. So what else? We heard Tune Yards, project of the wonderful Meryl Garbus. That was Hey Life from their album Nicky Knack, which is my favorite Tune Yards album from 2014. And yeah, a lot of great percussion always in Tune Yards tracks, really great vocals, harmonies. Yeah, a lot to love about that song. Before Tune Yards, we heard the Talking Heads with Slippery People. We also heard Krungbin with Balls and Pins 2. They re-recorded their debut album for the 10-year anniversary. More acoustic, just totally rearranged, which is cool. I like that idea, you know? A lot of groups release anniversary editions of albums, and they remaster it or they remix it, and they add B-sides and live tracks and alternate takes and demos. Not a lot of people do that, and I think it's good for Krungbin because they're just like a pretty much mostly instrumental, not totally, but yeah, mostly instrumental trio. And yeah, it has that beat, that break beat in it. I think of it as the Milli Vanilli beat, but obviously they didn't come up with it. I can't do it right now. Yeah, then Balls and Pins 2 by Krungbin. We also heard Cats by Mitski. Mitski, she released a new album this year. I played a couple of the songs already. In a Lake, the lead-off track is great. Oh gosh, another one. I can't think of the name right now. Mitski's one of those artists that any album she releases is going to have at least a couple of great songs on it. Plenty of skips, but whatever. Not everyone's a great albums artist. If you just make great songs, cool, whatever. But love her voice, love her songwriting. Nice pedal steel on that track. Cats. I also found out recently her song My Love All Mine. If you haven't heard that, it's like, it's a gorgeous love song. It's like she wrote a standard. Like, not many standards are written nowadays, and it's just like a perfect love song. Look it up if you haven't heard it. I found out she wrote that about her cat. Yeah. That's also got pedal steel in it. Before Mitski, oh, speaking of pedal steel, we heard the Hawaiian band Hui Ohana with Pua Lilelehua. And, yeah, just semi-inadvertently, I feel like we're exploring some of the cross-connections between, like, Hawaiian music, country music, and other singer-songwriter pop and rock tied together by pedal steel. A wonderful form of guitar. Love the pedal steel. And I feel like it's not really deployed enough in music. And when you add a nice pedal steel touch to a track, it does so much. But yeah, Hui Ohana, H-U-I Ohana, O-H-A-N-A. Look them up. Great album they released in the early 70s. I think it's called Young Hawaii Plays Old Hawaii. And it's just got beautiful singing, beautiful understated playing. And it's cool to hear the influence that American country music had on Hawaiian music.
And vice versa. So, you're listening to WGXC ACRA, Catskill. My name is Jared. This is the Sugar Shack Jukebox every Friday. Thank you for tuning in. Playing right now is Cloud One with Funky Track. This is Cloud One is the project of Patrick Adams. And this is pretty much what his stuff sounds like. So if you like it, look up Cloud One. Definitely telling you guys to look up a lot of stuff today. Overusing that phrase. Obviously, you can look it up.

All right. So we're about 7 minutes, and this track goes on for over 10 minutes. We're not going to play the whole thing. We are going to transition to another funky and long track by Pat Thomas, a West African musician, I think from Ghana. It's called Miwo Akoma. It's 14 and a half minutes. We'll probably limit the length and maybe not play the whole thing. We'll see how it goes. But yeah, you're listening to WGXE Accra, hands-on community radio for open ears. 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

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You are listening to WGXC. Thank you, thank you, thank you. Really, because you could be not listening right now. You could be listening to some other radio station, but you're not. And I love that. I love it. 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Been around since 2011. We just celebrated our 15-year birthday in February. And yeah, serving the people of Greene and Columbia County and surrounding counties –

right, yeah. Right now, we're listening to Alexander Robotnik with Problème d'Amour. I think this is a bootleg mix. Maybe sometimes called the Aoua bootleg version. But it's really the jam. It's like one of my favorite finds of the last 4 years. It's from, I think, maybe 1983.

Before this, we heard the KLF with 3 a.m. Eternal, the Radio Freedom edit, live at the SSL, which is not actually live. It's a studio recording with live crowd noises put in. We heard before that some relatively new music from Dijon, came out in 2025. We heard Another Baby, that's the second track from his album. Prior to that, we heard live in Los Angeles the group La LOM, L-A-L-O-M, Los Angeles League of Musicians, Los Sabanales, live at Talia Hall. They played here in the Hudson Valley at Colony in Woodstock. It was incredible. Floor shaking. Instrumental trio, very much Kumba, Chicha influenced. If La LOM comes back, I'm definitely seeing them again.

Yeah, this track is just such ear candy. So before La Lum, we heard the Rolling Stones with The Lantern. We heard Patsy Cline's Lovesick Blues. And I've been, personal note, I've been listening to more Patsy Cline in the last 3 weeks to probably 3-4 weeks than I ever have before. And she's amazing. Oh my God. Prior to that, we heard Bob Wills and his Texas Playboys with the instrumental Steel Guitar Rag. And prior to that was Pat Thomas with Miwo Akoma. So we got a couple minutes left in this track. I'm going to let it play and see what else I can dig up for you on this cloudy Friday. Hope you guys are doing well. Be back in another few tracks.

Toots and the Maytals with their wonderful cover of John Denver's Take Me Home Country Roads. This is Jared wrapping up the Sugar Shack Jukebox today. Thank you for listening. Yeah, it's a good groove. This one is Patricia by Rye Cooter and Manuel Galban. But yeah, before Country Roads, we heard Maurice Williams and the Zodiacs with Stay. At a minute 36-ish, I think it's like definitely one of the shortest like big hit songs ever. Before that, we heard Fountains of Wayne with Radiation Vibe. Definitely an underrated pop rock band. And sadly, their songwriter, Adam Schlesinger, was taken by COVID in those scary early COVID days. They took him. Love that first Fountains of Wayne record, though. Before that, we heard Cumbia Sampuensana. Not sure if that version was Kelso Piña or Anicoto Molina. We heard Age of Consent by New Order as well. And yeah, we're going to enjoy this Rye Cooter track for a little bit. We're going to close it off with Good Night, My Love, Pleasant Dreams by the Fleetwoods.

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You and you alone. You, the listening public. Thank you, guys. As I said at the top of the show, this is my 499th Sugar Shack on WGXC. With Memorial Day weekend coming up, I don't think I'll be here next week, so I'll either get you guys a sub, keep it live, or replay another show. If you missed the Ray Palmer tribute last week, maybe we'll replay that. But yeah, episode 500 is coming up. And I'll be DJing for Mike Amari's program series, Breaking the Algorithm, at the Avalon Lounge on Thursday, the 28th, at 7 to 9 p.m. with a conversation there. So let's get on with the Fleetwoods to close our show. You guys are the best. Have a great weekend.

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0: About the Campbell. Did it? I got Campbell appearing minute. Is it hitting him?
1: Hello there. Is that Eddie?
2: Oh, hello. Who's that, Professor?
1: Yeah, man. What's happening there in England?
2: Oh, damn good to hear you, Helby. Nothing at all save a boring bloody music on the radio. And you know how one loves one's black music.
1: I mean, they're playing the same thing that they were playing same, 5 years ago.
2: Same old thing, there, fellow.
1: Shit. What, so you ain't got no choice on the radio.
2: Well, no choice is no bloody choice, you know? So, El, what are you doing at the moment yourself, old fella?
1: I've got some new stuff, man. I wanna bring it out. I wanna get it played over there. I think the people ought to hear it. You know?
2: What is it like? What is it exactly?
1: Well, you could call it what you like. I don't have a name for it, but it sounds something like this. Have a listen.
3: Hello and welcome to the better weather for Friday, May 15th. Local early morning temperatures range from 42 degrees in Tannersville to 50 in Red Hook. Regional average soil temperature is 54 degrees. Pollen levels today will be low to medium, and it will be cool. We get a high of 64 degrees at 6 p.m. Between noon and 4 p.m., there is a light chance for rain. Overnight, it is looking dry as temperatures dip to 48 degrees. Tomorrow will be warm. Temperatures climb quickly, hitting 70 degrees by noon, then 80 degrees at 4 p.m. Just after dark, light rain is expected. Overnight might feel a bit muggy as temperatures fall to only 60 degrees. Sunday will be dry with a high of 85 at 4 p.m. Monday, still dry with a high of 86. Sunset today will be at 7:53 p.m. Sunrise tomorrow will be at 5:31 a.m. Looking way up, we see X-class flare chances are at 5%. Plasma winds will be average at 432 kilometers per second with a thin density of 1 proton per cubic centimeter. Radio propagation conditions are currently pretty good with a level 1 noise floor. There are no chances of aurora this evening. The current sunspot number is 60. And this has been The Better Weather, brought to you by the Catskill Makers Syndicate.
4: Welcome to 2026 Talks, where we're following our democracy in historic times.
5: I almost wish that she was more partisan, but the thing I love about Susan is she is independent because Maine is an independent state. And frankly, if she was as partisan as I sometimes wish that she was, she would not be a good fit for the people of Maine.
4: Vice President J.D. Vance campaigned in Maine yesterday in support of Senator Susan Collins, a frequent and rare Trump critic within the GOP. She most recently voted with Democrats and two other Republicans, supporting the latest failed war powers resolution. That could have forced the White House to wind down the unpopular Iran war. Collins faces what could be a tough midterm race, with gas prices up and President Donald Trump's approval at historic lows. Currently, she pulls behind Oysterman and veteran Graham Platner, a Democrat whose popularity has surged in the state. That might help decide who holds the Senate. Georgia's Republican governor is calling lawmakers into a special session later this summer for redistricting. Republican-run legislatures in Tennessee and Alabama quickly approved new congressional maps after the Supreme Court struck down a major portion of the Voting Rights Act. But Democrats in Maryland may now reconsider a redistricting plan they had rejected. House Minority Leader Hakeem Jeffries calls moves by southern states targeting majority black districts an assault on democracy and says the gloves are off.
6: We will beat the far-right extremists. We're going to win in November, and then we're going to crush their souls as it relates to the extremism that they're trying to unleash on the American people.
4: The Congressional Black Caucus estimates nearly 20 members could lose seats from Republican gerrymanders. A number of states have good government structures, such as independent commissions, to remove redistricting from partisan politics. Democratic lawmakers in New York, Oregon, Colorado, and Washington are now looking at rolling those measures back. It's not clear how that would work, and it would be all but impossible for that to have any impact by November. Declining popularity may also make the Supreme Court a target. Since it overturned Roe v. Wade, some progressives have argued for court reforms, including expanding the number of justices. That proposal, formerly seen as off limits, is now getting a second look from more moderate Democrats. A new index of LGBTQ social media safety finds some of the biggest platforms are becoming more toxic. According to gay rights group GLAAD, many of the websites disproportionately suppress legitimate queer content via shadow banning, demonetization, or content removal. Jenny Olson with GLAAD says last year, YouTube removed gender identity from a list of protected characteristics in its hate speech policy.
7: Fundamentally, this signals to anyone on the platform that it's okay to express hate against trans people. LGBT people deserve to be safe on social media, just like everyone.
4: A Milwaukee election official was visited by an FBI agent at their home earlier this week, reportedly investigating false claims of Wisconsin vote fraud in 2020. Earlier this year, the agency raided election offices in Fulton County, Georgia. I'm Simone Perez for Pacifica Network and Public News Service. 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

0: the Daily Yonder and Public News Service, this is the news from rural America. Wiscasset, Maine lost nearly $250,000 for affordable housing after a data center derailed its plans. Last year, a 300-acre site was awarded federal funding from the COVID-era American Rescue Plan to build housing for first responders and municipal workers. But when an offer came in to build a data center instead, the town lost the housing money. Peter Arnold is a local resident who says the town got sidetracked by the data center's economic promise.
1: They were so enamored by the idea of a $5 billion data center landing in Wiscasset that they kind of got blinded.
0: When residents found out about the plan after months of secrecy, they raised concerns. Molly Feeney, who works on homelessness with the group Home Worthy, notes costs have skyrocketed.
2: The housing crisis is statewide for sure, but what Lincoln and Knox and Waldo County are seeing are even steeper climbs.
0: Now both projects are stalled, leaving the town without federal housing money or a data center. Agrivoltaics often means sheep grazing under solar panels, but case studies show almost every type of livestock and crops can be raised that way. The Trump administration is blocking solar project funding, arguing renewables eat up prime farmland. But David Gall with the Solar and Storage Industries Institute says agrivoltaics actually means income that keeps farms operating.
3: Rural Americans want to see rural America continue to look like the community they grew up in.
0: Solar continues to be the fastest growing energy source, and more than 83% of new solar developments are going up on farms and ranches.
3: What the federal funding was intended to do was accelerate that innovation. Without that support, you're still going to see innovation, you're just not going to see it move as quickly.
0: Colorado's dry winter resulted in a record low snowpack. Ilana Newman reports farmers are trying a less thirsty crop.
4: The Rye Resurgence Project is the brainchild of Sarah Jones, who wants farmers to grow more rye instead of barley or alfalfa, two crops that use more water than rye. Selling it was another question.
5: Could we convert or convince farmers to make some changes to grow more rye and less of these other crops?
4: Rye needed a bit of a rebrand because it's less sellable than other grains. Jones reached out to bakeries, distilleries, and mills to find partners who would buy the grain.

You're listening to the American Democracy Minute, keeping your government by and for the people. Like a stubborn arson-ignited wildfire, partisan gerrymandering keeps flaring up. South Carolina will apparently redistrict after all, after its governor signaled he would call a special session. A special session has also been called in Georgia, and legislation stalled in Maryland may rekindle as well. First to South Carolina, where we had reported the Senate blocked more partisan redistricting by failing to get a two-thirds vote to extend the session. The South Carolina Daily Gazette reports that Governor Henry McMaster informed legislative leaders he would call a special session, which does not need a two-thirds vote, to redistrict by May 26th. After initially resisting calls to redistrict, May 13th, Georgia Governor Brian Kemp called a special session for June 17th to redraw congressional districts for 2028, saying he had no choice after the Supreme Court's Calais decision. While it won't affect the midterm, it could dismember as many as five black majority-minority districts before the 2028 election. Notice reports multiple sources confirm Maryland Senate President Bill Ferguson, who previously helped to block redistricting, may be preparing to rekindle the redrawing of Maryland's congressional districts. Notice also quotes New Jersey's Senate President as taking a

0: real hard look at redistricting. We've linked the local reporting and more on this gerrymandering firefight at AmericanDemocracyMinute.org. I'm Brian Beal.
1: I'm Rick Smith, and this is Labor History in Two. On this day in labor history, the year was 1919. That was the day the Winnipeg Trades and Labor Council called a general strike. It is considered one of the most important strikes in Canadian history. Social tensions intensified as soldiers returned home in search of work, only to find skyrocketing unemployment and inflation. In Winnipeg, building trades and metal workers attempted to organize and bargain as an umbrella organization. They walked off the job at the beginning of May, appealing to the city's unions for support. And on this day in 1919, some 30,000 workers walked off the job, starting with women telephone operators. The general strike had begun. Union and non-union workers alike heeded the call. Factories shut down. Public services came to a halt, including transit, mail services, and utilities. Having lost most of their workers to the strike, newspapers quickly branded strikers as Bolsheviks, depicting them as bomb throwers in cartoons. Winnipeg's bosses formed the Citizens Committee of 1000 and declared the general strike a conspiracy led by alien scum. When the police sided with the strikers, they were fired and replaced in their entirety by specials used to break the strike. Workers were intransigent, and by the middle of June, the federal government ordered the arrest of strike leaders. When tens of thousands of workers gathered on June 21st for a demonstration at Market Square, they were charged by the Royal Mounted Police, armed with clubs and guns. Two strikers were killed, and scores more were injured in what is known as Bloody Saturday. Winnipeg was under military occupation, and the strike ended in heavy losses for the workers. But many strike leaders won regional political elections the following year, defeating the very forces that smashed their strike.
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My name is Emmett Shoemaker. Tonight's program will feature words, voices, and melodies that may well be familiar to you, in addition to material composed and recorded specially for our purposes. All material is selected in accordance with a theme. The theme of tonight's broadcast is Farewell.

So long, farewell, goodbye. The hour grows late, and we, all of us, have a long drive ahead. Work in the morning. The coffee is already crying, and the children growing cold. Farewell to the summer, farewell to the waves. Goodbye to history. Where we're going, we won't need it. Goodbye to you, and you, and especially you. Where is so-and-so? Oh, they've already left? Well, tell them I say goodbye. Tell them I say goodbye. Tell them I mean it this time. So long. Farewell, goodbye.

September. It seems these luminous days will never end. The city, which was almost empty during August, now is filling up again. It is being replenished. The restaurants are all reopening, the shops. People are coming back from the country, the sea, from trips on roads all jammed with cars. The station is very crowded. There are children, dogs, families with old pieces of luggage bound by straps. I make my way among them. It's like being in a tunnel. Finally, I emerge onto the brilliance of the quay, beneath a roof of glass panels which seems to magnify the light. On both sides is a long line of coaches, dark green, the paint blistering with age. I walk along, reading the numbers, first and second class. It's pleasant seeing all the plaques with the numbers printed on them. It's like counting money. There's a comfortable feeling of delivering myself into the care of those who run these great somnolent trains, through the clear glass of which people are staring, as drained, as quiet as invalids. It's difficult to find an empty compartment. There are simply none. My bags are becoming heavy. Halfway down the platform, I board, walk along the corridor, and finally slide open a door. No one even looks up. I lift my luggage onto the rack and settle into a seat. Silence. It's as if we're waiting to see a doctor. I glance around. There are photographs of tourism on the wall, scenes of Brittany and Provence. Across from me is a girl with birthmarks on her leg. Birthmarks the color of grape. My eyes keep falling to them. They're shaped like the Channel Islands.

It's only mum, then. I'm just wondering how you are. Are you all right? Just give me a ring when you can. I'll be going to bed at 10. Okay, love. I'll see you.

The sunlight of that icy morning falls on my face through enormous windows, through flats of glass with tiny flaws purified by bitter Sunday silence. The smoke floats blue in the cheap bars at dawn. The veterans cough. Nancy, where she was born, where she learned to write in that young, undistinguished hand. There is nothing that is not yours, all I think, all I am able to feel. All I am embarrassed only that I do not know enough, but I don't care. I only want to belong to you. Just be hard with me, strict, but don't leave. Just do like if you were with another girl, please. I will die otherwise. I understand now that we can die of love. I receive a letter from his father, sent on to me in Paris, asking me to forward the personal effects. Christina will take care of that, she says. I assure her that there isn't much. As for the car, it's a curious thing. It's registered in the name of Pritchard, 16 Rue Jardin, and they know him. He's off in Greece for the summer, they think, but they'll handle that too. Perhaps. It's parked under the trees near the house and locked, but like a very old man, fading, it has already begun to crumble before one's eyes. The tires seem smooth. There are leaves fallen on the hood, the whitened roof. Around the wheels, one can detect the first faint discoloring of chrome. The leather inside, seen through windows which are themselves streaked blue, is dry and cracked. There it sits, this stilled machine, the electric clock on the dash, ticking unheard, slowly draining the last of life. And one day the clock is wrong, the hands are frozen, it's ended. Silence. A silence which comes over my life as well. I am not unwilling to express it. It is not the great squares of Europe that seem desolate to me, but the myriad small towns closed tight against the travelers, towns as still as the countryside itself. The shutters of the houses are all drawn. Only occasionally can one see the slimmest leak of light. The fields are becoming dark, the swallows shooting across them. I drive through these towns quickly. I'm out of them before evening, before the neon of the cinemas comes on, before the lonely meals. I never spend the night. But of course, in one sense, Dean never died. His existence is superior to such accidents. One must have heroes, which is to say, one must create them. And they become real through our envy, our devotion. It is we who give them their majesty, their power, which we ourselves could never possess. And in turn, they give some back. But they are mortal, these heroes, just as we are. They do not last forever. They fade. They vanish. They are surpassed, forgotten. One hears of them no more. As for Anne Marie, she lives in Troy now, or did. She's married. I suppose there are children. They walk together on Sundays, the sunlight falling upon them. They visit friends, talk, go home in the evening. Deep in the life, we all agree, is so greatly to be desired.

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Let there be no song there save the wind that hums through the drowning wires while dumb men tramp to work, tramp wearily to work. Silent the siege, none notes it, yet one day men from your walls shall watch the woods once more close round their prey. Build. Build the ramparts of your giant town, but they shall crumble yet to dust before the battering thistle down.

This poem is called How to Continue. It was written after I took a trip to Ireland where I stayed with some old friends. And we went to this little shop where there was an old lady who asked us where we were from. And I said, well, I'm from New York. And she, with perfect Irish accent, said, oh, that's nice. I'm from Boston. I was rather amused by that. So after the trip, having enjoyed seeing these friends so much, I wrote this poem, which is sort of about friendship and love. How to Continue. Well, there once was a woman, and she kept a shop, selling trinkets to tourists not far from a dock, who came to see what life could be far back on the island. And it was always a party there, always different but very nice. New friends to give you advice, or fall in love with you, which is nice. And each grew so perfectly from the other, it was a marvel of poetry and irony. And in this unsafe quarter, much was scary and dirty, but no one seemed to mind very much. The parties went on from house to house. There were friends and lovers galore all around the store. There was moonshine in winter and starshine in summer, and everybody was happy to have discovered what they discovered. And then one day the ship sailed away. There were no more dreamers, just sleepers in heavy attitudes on the dock, moving as if they knew how, among the trinkets and the souvenirs, the random shops of modern furniture. And a gale came and said, it is time to take all of you away, from the tops of the trees to the little houses, on little paths so startled. And when it became time to go, they none of them would leave without the other, for they said, we are all one here, and if one of us goes, the other will not go. And the wind whispered it to the stars. The people all got up to go and looked back on love.

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1: Because I want to walk into the station.
0: Well, don't. Please don't. I really don't want you to. I shall miss you, Vithna.
1: I shall miss you too. 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

0: I have of late, but wherefore I know not, lost all my mirth. And indeed, it goes so heavily with my disposition that this goodly frame the earth seems to me a sterile promontory.
1: It's the most excellent canopy, the air. Look you, this brave o'erhanging firmament, this majestic old roof fretted with golden fire. Why, it appeareth nothing to me but a foul and pestilent congregation of vapours. What a piece of work is a man! How noble in reason, how infinite in faculties, how like an angel in apprehension, how like a god! The beauty of the world, paragon of animals. And yet to me, what is this quintessence of dust? Man delights not me. No, nor women neither. No women neither.

It was the tradition of the minstrels and the troubadours to include in their repertoire some of their own songs. I'm going to start with a musical setting of my own, of one of the English romantic poet Byron's lyrics, "So We'll Go No More A-Roving."

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Every Sabbath morning in the summertime, I thrust back the curtain to watch the sunrise stealing down a steeple which stands opposite my chamber window. First, the weathercock begins to flash, then a fainter luster gives the spire an airy aspect. Next, it encroaches on the tower and causes the index of the dial to glisten like gold as it points to the gilded figure of the hour. Now the loftiest window gleams, and now the lower. The carved framework of the portal is marked strongly out. At length, the morning glory in its descent from heaven comes down the stone steps one by one, and there stands the steeple, glowing with fresh radiance, while the shades of twilight still hide themselves among the nooks of the adjacent buildings. Methinks, though the same sun brightened it every fair morning, yet the steeple has a peculiar robe of brightness for the Sabbath. By dwelling near a church, a person soon contracts an attachment for the edifice. We naturally personify it and conceive its massy walls and its dim emptiness to be instinct with a calm and meditative and somewhat melancholy spirit. But the steeple stands foremost in our thoughts as well as locally. It impresses us as a giant, with a mind comprehensive and discriminating enough to care for the great and small concerns of all the town. Hourly, while it speaks a moral to the few that think, it reminds thousands of busy individuals of their separate and most secret affairs. It is the steeple, too, that flings abroad the hurried and irregular accents of general alarm. Neither have gladness and festivity found a better utterance than by its tongue. And when the dead are slowly passing to their home, the steeple has a melancholy voice to bid them welcome.

Today we are going to learn how to say goodbye, which is dire au revoir in French. Au revoir means goodbye. Now let's take a look at the pronunciation of this word. Au revoir. The letter A plus U is pronounced O, and the letter E is usually not pronounced, so you say au revoir. The letter O plus I is pronounced wa. Au revoir. Now repeat after me. Au revoir. Be careful with the spell. You have to write au revoir in two words. There are other words to say goodbye. Salut. Bonsoir. Bonne nuit. Bye.

the spell is written in two words. Then you have bye or ciao. They are both very informal. And adieu means farewell, but it's hardly used. Now that you know how to say goodbye, let's add some more words. Salut, à bientôt. À bientôt means see you soon. Au revoir, à demain. À demain means see you tomorrow. Salut, à mardi. À mardi means see you on Tuesday. Ciao, à plus. À plus means see you later. Now let's see a dialogue example using the words to say hello.

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Up next is the Irish Show. Thanks very much.

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27: We continue our five-year anniversary celebration with our show's theme, Built While Brown, spotlighting returning guest talker Pallavi Panda to help us explore ways to build ourselves, our communities, and our businesses. Segments include Talk Term, A First, Did You Know Game, and The Roundtable with producer Garrett Roche. Let's have the first segment, Talk Term. The Talk Term is Diaspora Identity. Many people ask, what does it mean to be a part of a diaspora? People sometimes think you have to be part of a specific group to be able to use that word. And of course, you don't have to. It just means a group that is familiar with each other culturally, maybe in a different particular space. In fact, diaspora identity refers to the experience of maintaining cultural roots while building life, belonging, and purpose in another cultural space. Mainly, it's about adaptation without disappearing yourself. And we know of many people in our communities who bring to us their cultural norms that they have maybe become first generation or second generation from other places. And we are more enriched as a community and really enjoy being part of celebrations that otherwise we would not know anything about. So I mentioned that we have a guest named Pallavi Panda, and I want to bring her on nearly immediately because she represents this diaspora of identity. In fact, this diaspora identity is more than just being part of just a culture that has an ethnic identity, but one that also has a spiritual identity and a profound understanding of one's soul and commitment to it. My guest talker on Race Talks today is someone I've had the pleasure of meeting a few years ago. We first connected through USAWEC, a program designed to help women entrepreneurs grow and scale their businesses. And it has been inspiring to witness how far both of our journeys have come since those early conversations in New York City. Pallavi Panda is a South Asian American entrepreneur, community builder, sustainability advocate, and founder of Detox, a company creating elegant, compostable tableware designed to reduce waste while elevating celebration. She's also founder of Detox Consulting. And for those of you who aren't sure what I'm saying, it's capital D, capital T, capital O, capital C, capital S. And with consulting, she helps brands grow strategically. Recognized nationally, she is as one of America's top 100 businesses, a Stevie Gold winner, Tory Burch Foundation Fellow, and Inc. INC honoree. Pallavi represents something larger than entrepreneurship alone. She represents thoughtful leadership. But beyond the accolades, she is also a mom. She likes to identify herself as mompreneur, a mentor, a wellness advocate, and someone deeply, deeply committed to building community with purpose and heart. Pallavi Panda, get ready. Welcome to Race Talks. Back at ya! Okay, I said all that, so you can gush now. do you recall those years ago, it was 3 years ago, USAWEC, how New York was such a wonderful, extraordinary, it was vibrant time, right?
2: It was. And I remember I didn't have much business then. I was doing all the fun stuff then. I don't get to do that today. So it is taking me back to those memories 3 years back when both you and me were doing an accelerator program for small businesses. And it was called, I don't remember the full form, but USWEC was the name of the program. And we were like perhaps their second cohort people or third. They were just starting up at that time. And in a room in New York City for our graduation day, they got all of us together. So if I remember correctly, we were 100 or 200 women in that island in New York. And then we spent 2 days in that conference staying at the graduate hotel right there. So I remember those early days of our businesses and the networking and how far we all have come along.
27: Now, was it called Roosevelt Island? I think that's what it was. And you had to take the tram.
2: Yes.
27: That was so much fun. And You mentioned being at the hotel.
2: Graduate hotel, yeah.
27: I remember meeting so many women, and several of you were on Race Talks.
2: Oh, beautiful.
27: Yeah, even one of the mentors or the person that's, was part of the USAWEC. So I want to make sure, I was looking that up while you were chatting, so I wanted to make sure we gave it our props. The USA Women Entrepreneurship Cooperative. It was a 3 to 5 months no-cost digital business management program run by the Center for Global Enterprise to support, train, and connect US-based women entrepreneurs. It focuses on enhancing leadership skills, operational strategy, and networking for enabling participants to scale their businesses through mentorship and peer learning, which is what we did and why we're here now. And I said all that to say you are trying to be modest because you are a go-getter. I mean, if you put someone in front of you, you stood up and you asked a lot of questions at the event. We had the best people up there presenting to us. They were awesome. I've learned so much and I've kept what I learned from them. How have you grown since then?
2: Like you said, out of curiosity, I'm a very, very curious founder and always learning from what others have to say. I observe a lot, and I think that's where I learn the most. I mean, I could be skilled in certain things, but I still have a lot of room to learn and grow from. So that is where I've learned that silence is golden, which means observe, listen, and then ask questions, because after listening to somebody, you can come up with so many questions that are related to you and your scenario and your business phases that you want to achieve. So you get your next goal, you get your next purpose, and that's what becomes your next aim.
27: Oh, well, I know that you definitely, just watching you on that floor, grabbing the mic and asking, maybe I can do something like that. So you're definitely a person that would be a great mentor. And you went from, like you said, having just one part of your business to then scaling to making it a consulting firm.
2: Absolutely.
27: Explain how you did that transition.
2: Yeah. First, let's go back to what you said, that looking at the way I held the mic, you got inspired. So I want to take a moment to tell the audience here today that both of us have run our radio talk shows today, talking about the mic, because we both are so fabulous on the mic. Now we've learned how to maneuver talking on the mics. You run Race Talk Show, and then I run my radio show called Voices of Vision right here in Portland, which is 1 year old now. So I've always wanted to do a talk show just like you. So now coming out.
27: Let me ask you, I'm sorry to butt in, but I want to slow you down for a second. Mm-hmm. You mentioned your radio show. What is it called again?
2: It's called Voices of Vision.
27: And it's in Portland.
2: Yes, and it runs on one of the oldest community radio stations here called KBOO, KBOO. It's like 48 years old radio station.
27: Wow. So
2: that's where my radio show runs once every month.
27: Okay. So then we are very united in that way. And you mentioned Portland. I don't think I've even known that you were living in Portland before. I know you're a mom, mm-hmm. and I think I just met another person you parent, your doggy. What's the name of your dog?
2: So we have a puppy. He's 3 months old, and his name is Hilo, and it is named, he's named after our favorite island in Hawaii, and there's a place called Hilo in Big Island.
27: Okay. So I mentioned you were, did I say Southeast Asian, or did I mention?
2: Yeah, you did say Southeast Asia, because India comes in the Asian continent in the east side, like Southeast side. So I'm a Southeast Asian.
27: Okay. And so your main ethnic origin is from India?
2: Yes.
27: The nation. Okay.
2: Yeah. So the country would be India. And even if you have to break down India, like we have 32 states, and 32 languages, and 32 different spices, and 32 different costumes. Like every state has its own language, or dialect, even break down from language. Like every region will have a dialect, but we do have official national 32 languages within India. So I am from the North India, and I come from the foothills of the Himalayas. So Mount Everest, you can actually see that from my state. And to give a better perspective, my state borders Nepal, which is a different country. So you can cross the border from my state, which is on top, like the north side of India, and you can actually enter into Nepal by a car.
27: Now, you said the north side. So I think most people, when they're familiar with India, they know the big city, Mumbai.
2: Yeah. South India.
27: That's South India. Okay. Are there any major cities that might be recognizable worldwide?
2: Yeah. So it would be New Delhi, which is the capital.
27: Okay, New Delhi, of course.
2: So either it's New Delhi, which is in the north. I'm like 12-hour train ride from New Delhi, or it's Mumbai in the south. So those are main two places that most of the people who travel to India would know.
27: Now, I think between English and Chinese, those are the two main languages that have a lot of people speaking them. One thing, Chinese, because China has billions of people as a population, but India too. And you mentioned all the languages that, you know, come from, or the dialects from each state. English is actually one of the languages that many people learn to speak in the home also, correct?
2: Absolutely. So in South India, the literacy rate in every household is 100%, which means they might not know Hindi, which is the national language of the country, but they will all know English. So English is the common language for the whole country. But the North Indian side is not very fluent in English. So there are still villages and people who do not know English.
27: Mm. And I think that's with the dialects. I think when you look at the states, people are saying, you know, you have accents, right? The accents, or how do you say certain words?
2: Yeah.
27: Or what do you call certain things? Like, do you call a can of fizzy stuff pop or soda popped or
2: right.
27: soda? Depends on where you are. So do you have that too? So that maybe if you're coming from a different region in India, it's almost like another planet.
2: And like you said, 32 states, 32 different languages, which means if I go out to other parts, which is other states, I have no idea what they're talking because I can't understand that language. And then talking about the accent. So if you know, India was ruled by the Britishers for 50 years. So there were three things that the Britishers left good in India. One was the game cricket. The other one was the language English, because that's what everybody knows as their language, but it's not the national language. And the third one is the railway system, because whole India is connected through the trains so well that you don't need to take a flight, you don't need to ride in a car. Just the train system will do it, connect from north to south, east to west.
27: Well, then, I'm trying to think of what good things the British left with us.
2: Our words, like for example, garage and garage was something I had to learn here when I came here. So it's called garage in US, where versus in England and in India, it was garage.
27: So it's right? The pronunciation, right?
2: Like, same with schedule and schedule. It's schedule back in India. Same with the word Z, zebra and zebra. So the alphabet Z it's called Zed. In India for the British. Yeah.
27: I think it's because they're over there with the French, and French Z is Z too. Je parle un peu le français. So that's the reason. Oh, well, we can just talk all night long or all day long with that information. But I want to get a little bit deeper because you have children and they're in the United States and you're a mompreneur. So there's many things that you are sharing with them just by you breathing. That you know they're going to form understanding and identity from. What part of your ethnic being is still in India and what is now in America? And I always say that every single one of us is our own ethnic identity because we're made up of ourselves. But how much of who you are from India or the United States that your children will be transformed into, you think?
2: Sure. So I moved to US 20 years ago when I was married. So I came here 1 week right after my wedding. And then I lived in Ohio for 10 years. And then I lived in Oregon for 10 years now. And I've raised my kids. They were born in Ohio. So once a Buckeye, always a Buckeye. We were born in Columbus, Ohio. And since we've been living in Oregon for 10 years now, we try to take them back to Ohio and show them the medical center where they were born. We still have family and friends back there. So again, the diaspora identity we're talking about, right? So there's one where we leave India and we come here. So that's one diaspora when we're living in both the worlds. We are trying to blend our identity. What do we bring from India and what do we adopt in the new country? And then for us, it's even one layer deeper, which is what did we leave in Ohio and what did we adopt in Oregon, right? So now go one layer deep, teaching that to our kids, which is once a Buckeye, always a Buckeye. Never. I don't know the word.
27: How old were they? Like four?
2: They were 1 and 3. Good point.
27: Oh, even
2: they were 1 and 3.
27: So they remember. They remember.
2: They're like, no, we are from Oregon now. So which is fine. So my point is that it's not about leaving one thing and getting one thing. It's about living both the worlds. It's like blending in the two. That's what I call the diaspora identity. And that's what I have carried with me since I have left India and my traditions and how do I really nurture them in this environment, in today's environment where I live.
27: Well, I know one of the things that I've had friends from India for about 30 years now, and the tea. I just can't drink any other tea than I mean, I can drink other tea, but it's not as good.
2: Right. So I agree. The tea estates in India, Darjeeling, Munnar, all of these are the tea gardens. And the world-class famous teas come from those areas. And it's for a reason, because you can grow them anywhere else. And it's the taste of the environment and the soil and the air. So those teas definitely taste good. And then more than that, it's the caffeine. Once you get used to the tea, you need that caffeine kick, right? Some people get coffee. Some people, like, I'm not a coffee drinker. I'm a tea drinker, because that's what I've been drinking for a long time. But I'm actually quitting tea now because of some medical reason where the doctor tells me that my red blood cells are not able to retain a lot of iron and ferritin, which is the hemoglobin side. And it's because of the tea. The tea doesn't let my red blood cells to retain it. So I'm quitting on tea now.
27: Oh, I am so glad you're telling me this, because I drink like 3 bags of green tea. Mm-hmm. Daily.
2: So again, green tea might have a different effect than a Indian caffeinated tea, because it's the caffeine in the tea. Again, the caffeine in the coffee doesn't do it. That's the interesting part. It's the caffeine in the tea, because the tea doesn't let it absorb in your red blood cells. So apparently that's the science, and that is the reason why I'm literally cutting off my tea. So I get to enjoy a fresh cup of hot Indian tea in bed on the weekends.
27: Oh, so you can't have it daily, but you can have it. That's okay. So I'm like, yeah, maybe I should just, well, you know, they say everything in moderation.
2: Yes. It's like, just like how I do 1 glass of wine every night to keep my body healthy.
27: Of course, it has to be red wine.
2: I live in the Pinot Noir world. What do you expect? Like, I used to love cabs when I used to live in Ohio. Since I moved to Oregon 10 years ago, I'm a Pinot Noir fan now.
27: Wow. It's like when I lived in Germany, they said the best Rieslings are from the rivers where the Rhines and the Mosel meet. And I'm like, I was like, huh? And now I'm more than a fan. I'm a snob. I mean, I don't want the New York versions. I don't want the California versions. I want the German versions.
2: As long as you're something, you're keeping up with that identity. So keep that up. Good job.
27: Exactly. So we do pull and we keep, right? Those things that become who we are, that we are able to thrive with. Okay, so now you're a mompreneur. You like that term, so I wanted to use that term.
2: I have actually adopted that word in my branding. So a couple of years ago, I remember I used to be on, like, it's been at least 3 years since I've been doing a lot of podcast guest work. So I go as a guest and I talk on podcasts. So my kids were fairly young. If I remember, maybe 5-year-old, and I overheard them imitating me on a podcast and be like, I am Pallavi, I'm a mompreneur. And that is what really caught my attention. And I was like, this sounds lovely. Like, this sounds like me. And I'm trying to, I don't believe in balancing. I can't shut off my work. I am a workaholic. I need to learn how to draw boundaries. So I just take off on vacations because I can't stop working, which is not good and healthy. But again, how do I really blend the culture of being a mom and an entrepreneur is where that word really stood by me. And I really wanted to incorporate it in my branding. Hence, I started using the word mompreneur on my pitches on stages, on my scripts, on my grants, on my official website. So wherever I went, people knew me as the mompreneur, because now it became one of my identity. Because I can't take out the mom from the entrepreneur. I can't take out the entrepreneur from the mom. I really want to live a blended life, because that what... It serves me a purpose. It serves me a purpose. It serves my family a purpose. Because believe it or not, we've done so many trips as a family where I go for a trip for 2 days and then my family joins and we turn it into a family vacation. So again, the mompreneur role works. Or I have gone to buyer meetings, but I've taken my kids with me and they are my, like how on Shark Tank you have those ladies standing with your product displays and all of that. So my kids would do that. So now they're officially the brand ambassadors. So I just have felt that blending is what works in my lifestyle or in my life, family. So I was stuck with that work, and in a good way. So I use the word mompreneur, which helps with my blended identity.
27: Well, it definitely works in certain time periods where we recognize moms too. So one of those times is Mother's Day. So does Mother's Day play any kind of special role for you in your life?
2: I'll say a lot of... So I have teenagers now, so even getting hugs from them is hard. So Mother's Day definitely comes handy. That one day to get a hug from teenagers, because otherwise it's like, don't touch me. Touch me now.
27: What are their ages?
2: They're 14 and 12 now.
27: At 14 and 12, they don't want to be hugged? I thought you were going to say 16 and 18 or something.
2: They're too advanced.
27: Wow. Well, they're your children. They're yours. So they're advanced. Okay. Well, you mentioned advanced. So what are those? There are some stereotypes we look at when we talk about people of different ethnic makeups and terminologies too. So I don't know. Let's talk about a terminology. I'll start with for Black people, you know, sometimes they're African-American. Do they like African-American or is it Afro-American? Sometimes they don't want to be considered African-American. I'm American. Sometimes they want to be considered Black. I'm Black and I'm proud. There's so many things. And one of the running theme of the show is built while brown. So I remember I've heard this all the time, and I had an understanding of what it meant to me, but hearing Barack Obama say Black and brown people, I said to myself, who does he mean when he says brown? So you're pointing to yourself. So share a little bit about that word and how it represents you or doesn't represent you or how you feel about it.
2: Yeah. So I didn't know that my skin color, or we are called brown, because I always felt we are called Indian, not the Indian American, but like the South Asian Indian American. That was the whole terminology. Because even when I came to this country 20 years ago, I was like, Indian American. Actually, I had to learn like the original Indian Americans and how America came into being and the natives. So I often, confused with that terminology. And that's when I learned, it's South Asian Indian Americans for us. And that's why I'm very specific with the word South Asian. Because, again, Asian could look like Chinese and other countries, but South Asia would represent India.
27: Okay.
2: And it could also represent Pakistanis or Bangladeshis, like in the vicinity of India, whatever South countries are. Mm-hmm. And the other term would be the brown. The off late, I go to so many conferences called Black and Brown Conference. So I'm like, okay, so now I'm brown. So I'm going with my skin color and being like, okay, I'm brown. So this applies to me. But I also, what I also learned in this journey is brown could also refer to a couple of Hispanic people. They were also called brown, like people from Mexico, Spanish. And the way I learned it was, this is a funny story. So 10 years ago, I created a group, an ethnicity group here in Portland. It was called Portland Brown. It is still called Portland Brown Mommies. That's the name of the group. It's been around for 10 years now. The purpose of the group was, when I moved here from Ohio, I didn't know of anybody. Again, nobody from my color, brown or whatever. And I was like, okay, I'm going to create this community and I'll see how can I find these people and I can connect with them and make sure others connect with others. So that's how the group came into being. And again, since we've created that name, Portland Brown Mommies, you will not believe how many requests from other ethnicities who are also called brown, like the Latinas and the Hispanic people want to join the group just looking at the word brown. And then I had to write it in the description as a disclaimer saying what brown equals is South Asian women. And the reason, again, it's an ethnic group, which means I will be happy to have a white or a Black or any other ethnicity. But if they don't understand our language or share our cultural challenges, what we have in a common household, or any food that we enjoy of the same spicy level, or the smells, or if they get bothered, then there's no point that we are helping them in this community, or even if for them to be a part of this community, if it makes sense or not. So I started getting so many other requests from other ethnicities and races to join the group. So that's when I was like, oh my God, what the hell did I do? Like, why did I pick that word?
27: I love that because you're the only person that was ever able to answer that for me. I don't think I ask enough people it, to be honest with you, but you're the first person that I have been able to ask that actually can explain it and then demonstrate what it means. And it sounds to me that you've brought it, you know, you went with it. You were like, okay, that it was out there. You learned it and you incorporated it into your being. And it's fun.
2: And I think it's because I don't let anything identify me. I'd identify myself. I have that power. So I don't give that power to anybody. But yes, if it makes sense in that scenario to just go with it and there's no bad repercussion mm-hmm. with it, so I'm not going to stand on its way. But yes, if it does something to my life and if it's like really that way, then that's when I'll be like, no, I'm in the forefront. I say no to this word because it does this to me. But since it doesn't, and it's just bringing more people together and it's connecting, it's still connecting all of us. And what we make out of it is on us. Whether we go in there and went about it saying we're all brown, what do we do? Versus we're like, it's okay, let's welcome each other. We don't care if it's white, black, and brown. It's us. And what we're going to make out of this connection is more valuable and impactful work for me.
27: Well, I just thought about something as I was listening to you. There's a person, I don't think she reminds me of you specifically, but she is brown. She really showed up on TV at a certain time that she can easily represent South Asian and in a positive and in a positive manner and demonstrating how one can see a group of people from India as funny, not just intelligent. Or sometimes to be funny, you have to be intelligent, but they don't. I don't think that in America, we saw people from India specifically or Asian people of whatever place on the globe as funny.
2: Because we are tagged that we are all studious, laborious people who are all doctors and engineers.
27: Okay, you said it, not me.
2: It all the time. So do you work for Nike or Intel? That's the first line I always hear living. And I'm like, none.
27: But is that even positive? Because it's not even positive, is it? Because it's like we're everything, right? We could be
2: it's anything. Like we are labeled. They treat our identities and they label it for us, which is what we should fight. We shouldn't fight the label itself because that's another level of fight, but just somebody labeling us, which is not right, I think.
27: Well, that brings us into the next segment right in there. And I'm going to ask you if you know this person. So I'm going to say a lot about the person. So it's like a little bit like a game. I want to say a lot about this.
2: Yeah, I like that. Okay.
27: But I'm not going to say this person's name. Okay. And at any moment you are able to let me know who this person is, okay. Go for it.
2: Okay.
27: Okay. So I'm going to say the least about this person first. All right, here we go. 4 years. AAPI characters were stuck in the model minority trope, the quiet, perfect sidekick, but this person gave us something radical. Characters who are messy, obsessed with pop culture, and unapologetically ambitious. Look at this person's hit series, Never Have I Ever. Instead of a stereotypical perfect student, this person gave us Devi Vishwakarma, a first-generation Indian-American teen who is brilliant, but also hot-headed, grieving, and navigating life with an incredible sense of humor. That show didn't just tell an immigrant story. It told a human story that over 90 million viewers resonated with. You keep going like this. So who do you think I'm talking about?
2: Devi Vishwakumar, Never Have I Ever, right? The teenage girl.
27: Yeah, but who's the person?
2: Oh, what is her character?
27: I'll keep going. Okay. Through her company, Blank International, this person, oh, I already said her. Okay.
2: Okay. You got her name.
27: Oh, yeah. I did not.
2: Oh, you didn't. Okay.
27: No.
2: Okay, you didn't. Okay. I was just trying to play
27: on. She's become a powerhouse producer, constantly shifting the lens to center women of color. And she's at it again right now. Her brand new Hulu comedy, Not Suitable for Work premieres on June 2nd. It follows five work-obsessed 20-somethings in Manhattan starring Avantika Vandanapul, another rising South Asian star Blank has championed. One last paragraph. She said once, "I'm not a political person, but my existence is political. By simply putting brown girls in the spotlight where they get to be the heroes and the heartbreakers, she's changed the landscape for the next generation of AAPI creators." Mindy
2: Kaling.
27: Yeah, proves that true representation isn't just being seen. It's about having the power to tell the story yourself. Just like you were saying, you know, you define who you are. Yes. I love that. So I just wanted, to play that game. But you mentioned the person, I think because I mentioned the name of the student that she was, the character was Dev Vishnu.
2: Oh, she was representing, okay, Mindy Kaling. Okay, yeah. That's what you're referring to. Okay, because I was about to, I had two names in my mind. I don't know if you know Ali Wong, who's a stand-up comedian.
27: Actually, as soon as you said stand-up comedian, I'm thinking possibly. Definitely someone I'm going to have to look up because hilarious. And then there's a lot of male, I don't know about a lot, but a good number of male South Asians who are also in the spotlight now. I can't remember their names at the moment, but comedians. And nothing before the last, decade?
2: I don't know. And I think it's because I feel after our generation, the new generation, they are more exposed to all of these, right? Like my daughter tells me, "Mom, you never went to school here, so you'll never understand what I go through in middle school," which is true up to a point because I can't. I never went to school here. I don't understand what does it take to work with a therapist. How does that process work? Because I never had those experiences or lived experiences. So that's why these series are becoming more and more important because life is no more one-dimensional. It was not like we came here, we were told to do something and we did it. So that generation is gone. Yeah. So I always call ourselves that we are the sandwiched generation. So I live with a pair of our in-laws and they're 86 and 80 years old. And I also live with our teenager generation, right? So we're always taking the hit from both the generations. And it's because they have a point of view. They have more experiences than us because, again, we haven't gone through what they are going through, right? So, again, life is no more one-dimensional here in this country. And, again, that's the diaspora because you take something from your original culture and then you blend it with where you live in this new culture.
27: There's one thing that we haven't yet discussed, and I wanted to definitely have a mention of it, and that's more specifically your business and your brand. I recall back when we met, was it 2023, I think? So it was 3 years ago. You had I don't know if it was just one set of, but it was very clear that you were, your product was compostables, or is that the right pronunciation?
2: Yeah, you want me to tell?
27: You tell it. and more importantly, also I should say, not more importantly, but also how it came to be that you became, almost like an activist in caring for our planet and that. Yeah.
2: So I will say that a decade ago. Or 20 years ago, I was in India, which meant I was born in India and I lived in India all my life. And growing up in India, I used to actually eat on banana leaves. And that is a part of my culture, my tradition that I even practice today. So if our audience today here ever goes back to India or goes to India for the first time, they'll be surprised because they will serve you food actually on a raw banana leaf. They're not going to give it to you on plate. And on top of that, they'll ask you to use your fingers to eat it, which is a lot. So it's okay. You can ask for a spoon. You can get away by asking for a spoon and eat on those banana leaves. And after you're done, you roll that banana leaf and you compost it in a pile, which meant at every event, there was no landfill, there was no pile of waste. And that was a disconnect for me when I came to United States. And I'm an entertainer. I love to host. And that's what I saw at every event. Every event ended like this, which was piles of waste that was created with paper plates, plastic plates, and or I was just left doing all the dishes. So I felt that it was time for me to upgrade myself from chief dishwashing officer to the CEO. And that's why I created the brand called Detox, which is D-T-O-C-S. It is a play on the word. It is a cool five-letter word echoing with the meaning cleansing journey, but of the nasty single-use disposables, because I had 10 years of experience working in logistics and supply chain, and I knew where to source the products from, how to build my supply chain, how to work with suppliers, manufacturers, and that's what I did. I took that time, went down very intentionally back to India, looking for my supplier vendors and looking for farms that are ethical, where we can pay fair wages to our women workers, we can hire women workers, we can make a difference in the livelihoods of these women workers. So I wanted to start there because that's the country I was born in. I wanted to start give back there. And then fast forward in 7 years, we've expanded the company. And now we sell not just in the US, but also the Canadian markets and the European markets. Now our give back initiatives have gone beyond India to US. We do a lot of give back here in Oregon. We have a lot of philanthropic initiatives, both in India and in the US. And some of them look like fun education scholarships to children back in India, because in India, it costs money to go to school from kindergarten to college. From kindergarten to college, it costs money. And growing up, I went to a British Catholic convent school, the best British Catholic convent school. So for a very long time, I had a British accent. And a lot of times I would get like, are you from Canada? And I worked in a horse racing gambling company right here in Oregon. And I used to do a lot of Kentucky Derby gambling bets and all of that over the phone for the clients. And they were like, you have a British accent. Are you from Canada? And I was like, no.
27: No.
2: That said,
27: definitely sound like the queen then, or the
2: I'll say for the last. But the point was that my parents sent me to the best schooling, and that's what I believe in. The values of education is what aligns with me, and I support that back in India and here. So in Oregon, we've adopted a couple of children through a nonprofit called Greater Than Portland, where we make sure those kids are enrolled in school, they have attendance rate, they have a graduation rate, whatever they need in that period of time, whether it's food, whether it's books, whether it's tuition, whether it's therapy, whether it's counseling, whatever they need, we make sure they get that through this nonprofit. And similarly, we have education scholarships to pay for annual tuition for these children back in India. And you know how much it costs if you have to take a guess for 1 year annual tuition? Pick a number.
27: 1 year of
2: annual tuition. How much does it cost, do you think?
27: I want to go low. 2,000?
2: Low.
27: Go low.
2: Go more low. Go more low. More low.
27: $125.
2: No, it costs $60 for 1 year annual tuition. And that is how we've at least sponsored 30 children up to now in these last few years. And we've made sure they are enrolled in school and they have good attendance rates.
27: And they get to eat there too?
2: What's that?
27: They get to eat? I mean, do they?
2: Yeah. It's all in, they get
27: all to included, eat. I should say.
2: Yeah. Yes.
27: That's wonderful.
2: Thank you. So education is one small philanthropic initiative. We have a couple of others. We've donated sewing machines to these women workers to make an impact in their livelihoods. And some of the best stories are when I actually went down there myself to hand them the sewing machine costs way less than the lease of her shop. So this is one woman. Mm-hmm. And she's leased the shop already. And I go there and I do the ribbon cutting ceremony for her. And I'm like, how are you going to afford the lease for your shop? Because this is one machine. What are you going to do with that? She comes to me and she tells me, ma'am, I have a business plan. And I'm like, so what is your business plan? She shows me this journal where her business plan looks like something like this, that in a day out of 8 hours, she's going to rent out this machine to 8 women, 1 hour per day. So that's 8 women getting affected by this machine. So now she's rippling this machine into those 8 women who can complete their projects in a day. So that was a business plan. That's what she was about to do in this shop. She's going to rent out the shop per hour basis to these eight other women. That's just one example. The other one is she wants to run a tailoring school with one machine. So I'm like, these are the women who have big dreams, and this is what the difference one machine can make in their lives.
27: Wow. I mean, I taught English in 5 different school settings, and the students never understood how really, really valuable education was, because they don't have to pay for it. All right. And one sewing machine would be, you know, not a big deal here, but there, and to see her plan is to share it with others so that they also can have the experience. It's just a beautiful thing. I see now why you've gotten so many awards. You're awesome sauce. Okay, so we have to bring in the round table, because I'm just taking all up the conversation with you. So Garrett, hello. You are
3: good evening.
27: Now
3: Kimberly and Pallavi, greetings. We are connected, are we? Are we all? Yes.
27: Yes.
3: Beautiful.
2: Yes.
27: So Garrett, you've shared some, I think you've heard some of what we were saying. So anything that you specifically are like enthralled with hearing?
3: Absolutely. I heard every word loud and clear. And thank you again, Pallavi, for your wonderful, wonderful energy, insight, and encouragement. I would like to give a shout out to North India / Nepal. I have a dear, dear friend I'll give a shout out to, Rajesh Bhomi, my dear pen pal from near Kathmandu in Nepal. He is of the Newar people, N-E-W-A-R, one of the most indigenous and socially and culturally advanced people in Nepal. Have you heard of them, or are you familiar with the Newar?
2: I am learning something new today, so thank you for teaching me that. I did not know about this.
3: More than welcome. Absolutely.
27: I'm going to say something about you. I hope you don't mind. He loves to write to other people, and he has pen pals. So he's a globalist in that way. That's one of the great

0: you share how you can give back to others. And people are in real need now, right? You mentioned something about therapy earlier, Pallavi, and I'm thinking there are times in America and the rest of the world, I would imagine, where we take a deep breath and think about people who experience certain illnesses. And mental health is one of those illnesses, I suppose you would want to say, that people overlook.
1: Mm-hmm.
0: Say things like,
1: just because you can't see it doesn't mean it doesn't exist or it's not that important as a physical pain.
0: Right. And we just had a guest on that talked about how illnesses can travel through generations. So you can, it's actually your genes. Yeah. And you need to unleash it, get well, and you can't get well if you don't acknowledge it. And you're shaking your head. So share whatever you want to say. This is roundtable. We don't have to ask questions.
1: And that was the whole point of creating Portland Run Mommies, because I wanted that burden to end with us, our generation, so that we don't carry it forward to our kids and the next generation, right? Because there are some things I question from my own culture. Just for example, I'm a spiritual person. I'm not a religious person. So if my mom says to me, go every day to a temple, I'll be like, why? Give me a reason. Why do I need to go to a temple every day? When I'm spiritual, I have it in my heart. I am connecting with the universe. I'm connecting my body and my mind. Then why do I need to go to a temple? This is my temple. What I'm creating around me is my temple. Right? So my kids, when I tell them, they say the same thing. Give us a reason why. So I feel it's just so important to break those burdens, those barriers, and be that generation.
0: I hear you. Garrett, you're shaking your head yes, too.
2: Beautifully said. Absolutely beautifully said. And there's so, so much we can learn from each other. I, too, am, like yourself, Pallavi, spiritual connections, but not particularly religious. I find myself connecting more and more with thinking about the original hunter-gatherers and people before anything was ever recorded in history, because we're all told that they were sort of dumb cavemen humped over, running around with billy clubs, and they were uncivilized, and they were barbarian. Some things going on now, I feel, are like the most barbarian these days, and the disconnect from people. So this is why we're in dire need of the positivity and connectivity we have as an example here on Race Talks. And I'm friends with a gentleman who lives here in Hudson, who's from Bangladesh. And we've known each other for years. I did some work for him, some online billing for his transport company, for his medical transport. He's invited me into his home. His name is MD Sarkar. And he shared with me some of his food his wife prepared. And he offered for me, if I'd like, to sit there and eat some of the food with my hand as opposed to utensils. And I did. And you know what? It felt felt natural and like connected with the earth. It actually felt very good.
1: I love listening to that story. The kindness still exists in this world, and we need more of those people doing these wonderful things for each other. We need more of this human connection.
2: More vital than ever. Thank you, Pallavi.
1: So I have a question for Garrett here. I know you said he has a lot of pen pals, and in today's world, talk about connectivity. Do you type your letters digitally, or do you write them still by hand and send them?
2: There's some electronic communication, Pallavi, but primarily, as some call it, snail mail, handwritten letters, primarily, mostly. Okay. Well over 60 people.
1: Wow. How do you sustain this? Like, how do you do it?
2: I wonder that myself sometimes.
1: It costs a lot of money.
2: I have the ambitions. All I can say is I have the ambitions and energy I've inherited from my mother, you know? But I even have a list where for pen pals who wish to be added, I'll introduce them on this list, over 60 people. And on occasion, I'll update it and send it out through the mail. To every person.
1: True connector, like not just making sure you're connected to them and they're connected to you, but they are connected to each other. I love that.
2: Yes, big time, Pallavi. And yes, it's an expense here and there, but luckily one that doesn't affect me. And I

0: have things well balanced. So, yeah, but it is some postage and some preparation. Like when you have a list of about 13 pages or so going out to over 60 people.
1: I don't know. But that's a business. That's like running a business because you have to plan. It costs money and it costs time. And if you do it well, it will grow. Right?
0: It's just a personal love. It's not a business per se, but it's a personal love. But anyone familiar with the story of Scrooge or A Christmas Carol, there's an answer that the Ghost of Christmas Past gives to Scrooge, and he says, "Mankind was my business. Common welfare was my business."
1: Or whatever you do that, brings you joy, it can still be your business, but it doesn't require a lot of effort. We all
0: Yes.
1: do something, right? And so you can bring joy to someone that way and you get something back from it. It might not be monetarily necessarily, but when we talk mental health, that's exactly, yes,
2: Yes.
1: that's
2: Health
1: exactly.
2: and this health right here.
0: And especially being, my mother and father have both passed years ago. I have no brothers or sisters. I have no significant other or family of my own. So that's where I've taken, some unfortunate situations there, especially with my mom, who was the greatest person in my life ever, passed away in 2015, Maggie Roach, and taken that and turned it around to something connective. And I see many people, that I'm so taken aback. They're disconnected from their own families, their own children, their own brothers, their own sisters. And I think sometimes it's not always blood that makes family. And as many as possible, we all want to be another nut and bolt added to building the bridge of positivity, as I say, whether blood related or not.
2: Yes.
1: Well, I think we are easily able to go over time with our conversation. I mean, there are certain things that you just brought up, Garrett, with eating with your hands that I wanted to ask more questions of. I'm not sure how much time we have left. I should ask my production partner.
0: Yes.
1: To help
0: I'll
1: me figure
0: say roughly give or take a good 7 or 8 minutes or so.
1: Well,
0: I
1: thank
0: would
1: you.
0: say.
1: You're supposed to have typed that in
0: Positive.
1: the chat. But
2: this is as raw as
0: It
2: it
0: is.
1: gets. We're raw
0: It
1: and
0: is a challenge when getting
1: I say we
0: engaged in
1: keep
0: some
1: it
0: of the
1: real on
0: finest
1: this
0: conversations.
1: talk. So.
0: Okay.
1: Well, okay, so 7 minutes. We want to make sure everyone has a minute or so to sign off with a statement for the audience. And all I'm going to say in hindsight, I should say, I very much wish that I would have been able to connect with you more, Pallavi, because as you've made your statements or you made clear, you are a person that connects with a lot of different people from all over the place. And certainly in my business, that's what I'm doing, helping people connect. And as usual, I'm getting ideas from you about how I also can now give back to certain people so that they can flourish and grow. I'm already doing that, but I haven't done that in a way that, what do you call it? A foundational kind of piece where you can add to it. So that might be something that I would want to definitely talk to you more about because you going back to, I mean, I don't have far to go. I can go to Hudson, which is where I grew up. I'm only like
2: It's not small, it's not, it just starts somewhere. That's the key. Start somewhere, even if it's in your vicinity, even if it's the people you're pen pal with or the people you know. It starts somewhere.
1: So that's what I want to do.
0: Thank you.
1: So that's what I'm thanking you for. Garrett, you want to say a few words? We're going to have Pallavi say a few words after that.
0: Oh, absolutely. I will say, let this episode of Race Talks multiply 10, 20, 30, etc. times. And Pallavi, keep on keeping on, my friend.
2: Thank you.
0: More than welcome.
1: Okay, and Pallavi, be sure to share how people can connect with you and you know, partake of your wondrous products.
2: So first of all, I would like to say thank you to Garrett for acknowledging and for all the encouragement that he's providing. And I don't think I can say same to you, because I don't want you to have pen pals that are 10 to 30 times X. You're already at what, 60 now? So 10 times of that would be 100. So I'm not sure if you're ready for that. But my wishes are with whoever you have these relationships with, that they only get deepened and nurturing with time. And for Kimberly, thank you for having me on this show of yours. I know we've been connecting back and forth for so long now, and I'm so happy we get to talk more in a deeper level and get to have more of these meaningful conversations. The way the audience can find me is on LinkedIn. I love LinkedIn because I feel it's a two-way street where people can not burden others by asking, hey, how are you? And expecting me to write a message, versus they can just follow along and see what is the work I am doing? Where am I? Because I believe doing is powerful. So always keep doing, keep showing up, because that will ripple and that will amplify in time without you knowing it or not. You're doing it anyway, right? So that's the whole concept of do it because it's powerful. And then without expectations is what I like to put after it, because there are a lot of things that I do without expectations and I make something out of it because I have a clear goal, I have a path, and I know where I am going. So the other way would be our website. It's detox.com, and Instagram, if people would love to spend some time with funny content, funny reels. So that's where people can follow us. Our handle is Detox Plates. And a funny story that goes around here is when I launched our Instagram in 2020, which was COVID years.

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3: Hello and welcome to the better weather for Friday, May 15th. Local early morning temperatures range from 42 degrees in Tannersville to 50 in Red Hook. Regional average soil temperature is 54 degrees. Pollen levels today will be low to medium, and it will be cool. We get a high of 64 degrees at 6 p.m. Between noon and 4 p.m., there is a light chance for rain. Overnight, it is looking dry as temperatures dip to 48 degrees. Tomorrow will be warm. Temperatures climb quickly, hitting 70 degrees by noon, then 80 degrees at 4 p.m. Just after dark, light rain is expected.